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0: NFL kickoff presented by YouTube TV is Wednesday on NBC. Seahawks, Patriots, followed by Thursday night's NFL Melbourne game on Netflix. 49ers, Rams. 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
1: Things are not going great in Clemson. I'm sorry, for Clemson. Things are not. Uh-oh.
2: LSU showing pressure. Brings it. The Zenoff is back. Throws an interception. It's picked off. Coming all the way into the end zone.
1: Yeah, it's a pick six for LSU. They're up 17-3, minute 40 to go in the first quarter. Clemson, I'm not sure. Both of these things can be true. Clemson looks awful, or LSU's defense looks absolutely nasty. LSU's defense, I mean, this is typical SEC speed, right? They are flying. They are pressuring. Clemson has nothing on the ground. Their quarterback can't throw one side of the field. My guy Denton Day, who works for us here at Westwood One, is tweeting out that they can't run, they can't throw to one side of the field, and then they just threw this pick six over the middle. And the only people having a worse time right now than Clemson, Michigan. Michigan down 9-7, 6 minutes to go in the fourth quarter. They are booing Bryce Underwood at the Big House. The former number one recruit in the country picked the Wolverines, stuck with the Wolverines after Sharon Moore was dismissed, after Kyle Whittingham came in. They are booing Bryce Underwood in Ann Arbor. Fun fact, he has a $3 million NIL deal. $3 million, and he's throwing picks and incomplete passes. LSU just sacked Clemson again on third down. I'm going to play this soundbite from Dabo Swinney that made me laugh. And then we're going to go to the phones. You want to jump in, 310-840-4910. You know, I played this earlier about Clemson. And here's what Dabo Swinney was asked if people are overlooking the Clemson Tigers.
3: Ain't nobody going to overlook Clemson. We've won too many games. We've won too many championships for people to overlook Clemson. We're going to get everybody's best shot every single week. And you better understand that as a Clemson football player. You're going to get it when the schedule comes out. Like, when do we play Clemson? That part hadn't changed from a football standpoint. All the other stuff. People talk about Clemson. It's just a matter of whether it's good or bad or whatever. That can change from year to year, week to week. I promise you, people we play, they're not going to feel sorry for Clemson or overlook Clemson.
1: I don't know about that.
3: Ain't nobody going to overlook Clemson.
1: I don't know about that.
3: Ain't nobody going to overlook Clemson.
1: Clemson down 17-3. LSU looks fast. Really fast. And now they have an offense as well. This isn't Brian Kelly. This could be trouble for college football with that team down there in Baton Rouge. 310-840-4910. Bruce is in Los Angeles. Bruce, thanks for calling, man. You're on Westwood One Sports.
4: Hey, Mike, how you doing? Happy long Labor Day weekend.
1: You too, my friend. What's on your mind?
4: Well, I just got a couple of quick points regarding college football. Number one, I agree with what you said earlier, an hour ago or whatever, regarding it's just fantastic to have college football Saturday back. It's just wonderful. But I also agree with you regarding, you didn't use this term, I don't think, but all the cupcake games. Number one, Ohio State, 56-3 over Ball State. Number three, Georgia, 63-3 over Tennessee State. Number five, Texas, 59-7 over Texas State. Indiana, 52-16 over North Texas. I can give you more, but that's enough. You get the drift. And I just think it would be nice. It's probably never going to happen, but I know there's a lot of chaos in college football right now, but I think it's helped improve the competitiveness, and that Indiana run last year was a manifestation of that. And I think that obviously NIL and the transfer portal had a lot to do with that. I think another great thing that the NCAA could do, they probably never do it, is to take over the schedule making instead of letting these teams, you know, it's like the Los Angeles Rams offering a high school team $3 million to play them. I know that's an exaggeration, but you get my point. Or the Los Angeles Dodgers getting to pad their schedule at the beginning of the year by playing college teams. And the only sport we tolerate that in is college football. So I'd like to see, because I mean, it really was a terrible slate of games. Let's face it, it appears that Western Michigan made an exception tonight. Very quickly, one other point is regarding the legal issues around the college football. The American civil law system is a tort system, a tort meaning a wrong or a breach or an injury. If you wrong someone, you breached them, or you injured them, then you can take them to court. And if a judge agrees that you've been wrong, there's no criminal aspect to it at all. then you can win your case if a judge agrees you've been wronged. And I think any reasonable judge would agree, despite what you think of this Louisiana decision, that these players were wrong. The 2022 class was not told in time to make a rational decision to whether they wanted to come back to college or go pro. They didn't think they had the option to go back to college, so they went pro, and now they want their fifth year back. And I don't support any one player or team or anything like that, but I believe going down the road that all the judges, including the Supreme Court, if it goes that far, will agree with these players. They have been wronged, and they will be allowed.
1: And thank you, Bruce, for the phone call, man. One of my biggest things is we are making a mess. If these two kids want to go play for LSU, do I think it's dumb? Yes. But I don't think this is going to be an every year occurrence. Like, we're going to get through this, and that's going to be it. Like, it's the issue right now. It's the story right now. It's Lane Kiffin. He's always a story. But I don't think, like, I feel like we're wasting a lot of time talking about two guys trying to play for LSU. Like, if they play, we're not talking about, it's not like Fernando Mendoza went back to Indiana for another year. It's not like Bijan Robinson went back. We're talking about guys who couldn't make NFL rosters, all right? They're as good as some of these players, maybe better than some of these players, likely not as good as some of these LSU players, because I'm watching LSU right now, and LSU looks damn good. It's like I really want this issue to go away. I'm not calling your opinion on it false or lame or anything like that, Bruce, but I think we've spent a lot of time talking about a couple of scrubs going back to play for LSU. And as far as the cupcakes, we've always had this. We've always had it. You're getting better games next week. LSU Clemson was supposed to be better than what it's showing right now. It's 17-3. Point spread in this one was 9 before the game. Okay. This game was supposed to be better than this. Next week, we get a couple of decent games. Let's see. Oregon, Oklahoma State could be okay, although Okie State just lost to Tulsa. That's probably not going to be it. Michigan, Oklahoma. I don't know if that's going to be the game we thought it was. Michigan's not going to be ranked 16th much longer if they don't figure out a way. 3rd and 12. I'm watching them right now. They just stopped Western Michigan, who leads 9-7 with under 4 minutes to go at the Big House. I don't know. Michigan's going to be out of the top 25. What else? Bama, Kentucky's all. I mean, SEC versus SEC is good. Let's see, what else do we get next week? Maybe I lied. Oh, Ohio State, Texas is next Saturday night. That's going to be a good game. I'm in Iowa. The Cy-Hawk game is next week. It's Iowa State and Iowa. It's the biggest game in our state, man. It is the sporting event of the year. Takes over the whole state. So you get some, and then we'll get into conference play soon, and, you know, we'll get all that. But these teams don't want to lose games in September. You know, they need a warm-up. Most of these teams need a warm-up before they get to their conference slate or their special opponent in week two if they do have one. And this is like a step up for most of these schools. It's a step up from hitting each other in practice like they've been doing the last month. All right, this could be Michigan's last stand, by the way. Wolverines have the ball at their own 8-yard line. And may have just gotten away with the roughing the punter or running into the kicker penalty that was not called. But down 9-7, 90 yards away from the end zone, 94 yards away from the end zone. Oh, my gosh. If Michigan loses the first game in the Kyle Whittingham era, woo! Bryce Underwood just picked up 12 yards. Clemson still trails 17-3. LSU getting ready to kick a 48-yard field.
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5: College football is back, and the Touchdown Radio Network Game of the Week caps off a busy Saturday of week one. It's a Big Ten ACC matchup that's going to feel a lot like the Pac-12 after dark. The UCLA Bruins come to Berkeley to take on the Cal Bears. It is a rivalry renewed. And those boos you hear from Berkeley are the UCLA Bruins taking the field alongside the 1992 Heisman Trophy winner, Gino Toretta and Casey Jones. I'm Brett Dolden, and Gino, those boos say it all. This is a rivalry that's gone on for nearly a century. It's back, and it means something to these two fan bases.
6: There's no question. University of California, and we saw a sign, the lower achievers are what the Cal people are calling the students are calling the UCLA fans and students, but this is a rivalry that is like no other, and I would say the Pac-12. Neither of these student bodies like each other. This is a huge game. You had UCLA 3-9 last year. They couldn't be any worse or get any worse. They make a change at coach. Cal, kind of similar, muddled around 500. They make a coaching change, but both of these teams have great young quarterbacks. Nico Iomaileava at UCLA started his career at Tennessee and took the Tennessee Volunteers to the playoffs. He was 11-3 as a starting quarterback. He transfers to UCLA. I don't think it was a money thing. I think he just wanted to go home where he grew up near Southern California, but he's been 3-8 and really struggled because there's not a lot of personnel or hasn't been a lot of personnel around him. On the other side of the ball, JKS, true sophomore, had a great season last year, one of the top quarterbacks in the ACC, ended the season with his career high, 337 yards. He's thrown no picks in his last 178 attempts last year, so he's going to continue that streak as long as he doesn't throw in the first pass. So both of these guys and these teams are looking up.
5: Gino, both of these coaches and staffs hit the portal really hard. How much does it help them to have established quarterbacks or quarterbacks that have been with these programs before to build around?
6: Well, they have to sell. They have to sell. When you got young quarterbacks and players, that position, the most important on the field, and they're set there, but they need other players around them to make them look good.
5: Hey, let's welcome in the third member of our crew, Casey Jones. Casey, there's plenty of newness with these coaches, this staff, and this culture as well.
7: Thanks, gentlemen, and welcome to the Bear Bowl, one of California's oldest rivalries. But to these two head coaches, it's got to seem like a dream come true. First, we start with Bob Chesney for UCLA. He was last seen at James Madison in the playoff, and then before that, he won over 100 games in Division III, Division II Holy Cross, before getting the call to JMU, and now this is his dream. Going to the Cal sideline is Tosh LePoy. He was a former player. He knows this area. He's from the Bay. He's bringing a lot of pride back. He was last seen squaring off with Bob Chesney in the playoff last year when JMU took on Oregon. Both these guys, it's got to seem like a dream come true. And what they bring to the table is their own distinct cultures. Bob Chesney from JMU, he talks about positive attitude. He talks about a sense of urgency and attention to detail. Tosh LePoy, he's the intense former player, a defensive tackle, a defensive lineman. He brings that same attitude to his culture. He talks about relentless effort, ball excellence, and the power of the unit. Think about this, guys. Tosh LePoy, after his initial press conference, he looked around. There's no quarterback in the room. Where does he go? He goes to the airport. He gets on a plane. He goes to Hawaii to talk to his number one starting quarterback to recruit him back to Cal. Sleeps on a park bench before seeing the parents and his quarterback that next morning. This guy's intense. He brings the same intensity to his program, and that's what it's going to take. These two cultures have to function early on to get these guys going and take that big leap forward. For both teams, they want to be competitive not only in their conference, but also a challenge for a place in the college football playoff. Back to you guys.
5: Yeah, I guess if you have to sleep in a Hawaii is not a bad place to do so, but the Cal Bears are going to get the football first. They're going to head from left to right. The UCLA Bruins are going to kick off.
6: Good thing his quarterback wasn't from Chicago.
5: Thank goodness. It would have been a much different park bench. Do you know, this place has got some juice tonight with the students in here.
6: There's no question. After being at the Miami-Stanford game last night, where that was definitely a partial sellout and the Stanford fans forgot there was a game, this is a sellout. A lot of UCLA fans here. Might be 50-50 when it's all said and done, but both of these fan bases are buzzing with the new coaches and the transfers in, and a lot of excitement to start 2026.
5: The team, Bagani, the former Cal Bear, has a teed up at the 35. Adam Muhammad, Carter Vargas, the two deep men for the Cal Bears, back near this goal line. Pac-12 after dark. Nope, it's the Big Ten and ACC. The approach and the kick, and this thing is going to sail through the back of the end zone for a touchback. And our first opportunity to see this Cal quarterback, Jaron Kiave Sangapolotele. Gino, last year, he was really good late in that SMU win they had here. And you're talking about a kid that threw for more than 200 yards in every single game last season.
6: Well, no question. And like I said, no interceptions last 178 attempts. He had a career high in the bowl game in the Hawaii Bowl, albeit a loss. But he is a very talented player, very lean, wide shoulders, talented left-handed thrower.
5: Got a couple of running backs, Muhammad and Vargas. He's got two talented transfer receivers we'll tell you about. They're going to operate out of the gun with a running back to each side of JKS. The low snap, he's going to give to Muhammad, running left side, lowers his shoulder at the 29 and carries a Bruin tackler over the 30 to the 31. Teo Johnson there on the stop, and a nice play on first down.
6: A great run there on first down, pick up 7 yards. Got two backs in the backfield, two receivers. Like you said, Hendricks and Strong, both transfers. One from Rutgers, one from Ohio. Big frame, Strong at 6'4".
5: And Muhammad was a running back at Washington that came here, and they're really thrilled to have him. Couple of receivers to the slot to the right. Low shotgun snap. Little pitch on the screen. It's caught by Vargas. This play strung out. Well defended by the Bruins. He's going backwards. He's going to be tackled for a loss. Dropped back at the 29. By Tyson Ford with help, the Oklahoma transfer as well, Omasigo.
6: Well, they try the quick swing pass to the right. JKS throws that thing sidearm, a little left-handed Dennis Eckersley action, getting the ball out there. It's almost like a long handoff.
5: Third and 6 from the 29, opening drive of this football game. They work from the right hash with three receivers wide side left. JKS should be in the gun most of the game. Here's the snap, short drop. The lefty's now flushed from the pocket. Dumps off a pass that's caught to the 25. Muhammad breaks loose, 30. Angling left over the 35, and he should have a first down, and he does. Marked at the 37.
6: Great move by Muhammad. He gets that ball out of the backfield. JKS bides some time because there's a free runner right up the gut on a defensive line blitz by the UCLA defense. He gets out of the pocket, bides some time, finds Muhammad out in the left swing area, and then jukes Jalen Woods from UCLA, the outside linebacker, freezes him, runs by him. Very talented. I know Tossel Poy loves Muhammad, really thinks he's got NFL caliber size and speed to transfer from the University of Washington.
5: It was a 13-yard gain for a first down. Barksdale finally made the stop. There was an injured Bruin that is going to be helped from the field. Looks like it's one of their big guys.
6: Amir Washington. One of their transfers from Texas Tech. Defensive tackle.
5: So the Bears get a first down on their opening drive of this football game. They'll have it first and 10 from their own 37. Coach Chesney was asked about JKS, and he said this is a guy that's hard to fluster. He trusts his arm, but he's certainly dangerous in the pocket or out. Muhammad and Vargas, two of the running backs, both in, lining up to each side of JKS. Four-man defensive front for the Bruins. Bears might be changing the play. Play clock winding down. Here's the snap and a give to Muhammad. Bouncing left side. The play strung out. Still fighting for yardage, but he's pushed sideways. Maybe a half a yard in the play. Tackled over near the Bruin sideline by the corner, Roderick Pleasant, along with the linebacker, Scott Taylor.
6: A quick adjustment by UCLA's defense because that was the same play that they ran on first down and picked up 7. There they try it again and only 1.
5: Same alignment this time with 2 receivers to the right, 1 to the left. And again, a running back lines up to each side of the quarterback. And now they'll send a man in motion. Bruins shoving about 6 or 7 guys up near the line of scrimmage. Now they'll back off and make some changes. JKS shifts the running back to his right. Low snap, now rolls to his right. He's going to have to elude some pressure. The lefty twists, turns, throws to the sideline. His pass was incomplete, intended for Cooper Perry, but the left-hander was just trying to turn his body to get a throw to the sideline.
6: Yeah, the Jack linebacker, Scott Taylor, pressured in the face of JKS. He's rolling out to his right. Tough throw for a left-hander. Has to just get his body around and throws that ball out of bounds to get rid of it. Makes it 3rd and 9.
5: 3rd and 9 from the 38. Nighttime falling upon Berkeley in the Bay. Beautiful sunset behind us over San Francisco. Opening drive of this football game. 5 receivers in the formation. First time JKS has been out of it empty. See if the Bruins come after him. 3 receivers wide side right. The slow snap is gloved. JKS fires one down the left sideline. Back shoulder throw. The ball's caught inside the 40 to about the 39.
6: Mason Minnie, the tight end, runs right down the left sidelines and a back shoulder throw by JKS. That ball was on a string. Great catch by Minnie, who's the complete package.
5: Big time gain down to the Bruin 37. They'll go fast. A snap and a handoff. It's Carter Vargas fighting off the left side of the line, bouncing between Bruins. He'll get a couple of yards to about the 33, where he's dropped after a pickup of three or four on first down.
6: Minnie, the tight end, started nine games last year at Cal. He transferred a couple of years ago here from Idaho.
5: Now, Dorian Thomas is a big-time tight end. I was told before the game he might not play. That was debated by the SIDs, but Minnie gets the first big play of this contest, and the drive continues for the Cal Bears. Second and seven from the 33. They're going to send Muhammad Rather a lineup to the right of the quarterback. The snap. And a give to Muhammad, patiently waiting, then accelerates through a hole inside the 30, feet moving, and he's going to carry to about the 28, still a couple of yards shy of the first down. It was Teo Johnson along with Omasigo combining on the stop.
6: Great push and lean. Muhammad, the tailback, takes that handoff from the shotgun snap, goes to his left, and then just leans forward, makes it third and short.
5: And Teo Johnson has made a couple of tackles.
6: He's got another injured free safety transfer from Utah, Johnson.
5: This is his 44th game, and he's made a couple of plays, but injured for the time being. Cal 2 of 2 on third down so far in this drive, but another stoppage for the time being, and this place continues to fill in. One thing Coach LaPoy did, he went to the frats, he went to the sororities, he wanted the students here, he made things easier for them to get inside this building, and I think he has to be thrilled with the return on investment of his time.
6: I'm going to say this. We didn't see what happened to Johnson, but I'm not sure we're going to see him again because he got up and turned and headed to Cal's sidelines. Okay. Took a couple steps and they had to turn him around. Hey, let's go back to our sideline, son. So I'm not sure Johnson's going to be back out there.
5: Third and two from the 28. A lot of late shifting for the Bears. They got a couple of receivers lined up just to the right of what would be a tight end. JKS maybe changing the play. Bruin shoving everybody up near the line of scrimmage. A snap and a play fake. JKS back. Zips one left sideline. The pass is caught. It's Perry inside the 10 for a first down. And he's marked out of bounds at the 9-yard line.
6: JKS does a great job. Takes a deep drop. Steps up into the pocket. There's two outside rushers. He steps up into the pocket and again throws an absolute seed on the crossing route to Cooper Perry.
5: My goodness, he make a good baseball player. He zips one to the left sideline, pass caught again. It is the new receiver. Hendricks bounces to the five, to the goal line, and he's in! Tiptoeing the sideline, scoring from 9 yards out, and the Bears strike first on their opening drive.
6: Well, they went tempo. Cal's offense did. UCLA took some time to get lined up and adjusted in a smoke screen to the left side of the field. Great throw, great quick throw, and then outstanding athleticism to get in the end zone, diving for that left front pylon.
5: So Chase Hendricks had more than 1,000 yards of receptions last year at Ohio and scored 7 touchdowns. He starts his Bear career with a score on the opening drive. And this is Chase Meyer, who's never missed an extra point in his career. 39 of 39 from the hold of his punter, Angus Davies. What an opening drive. 10 plays, 75 yards, 4.5 minutes for the Cal Bears. And Davies trying to add this extra point. A couple of big third down conversions, a couple of big time throws from JKS. Long delayed snap count here. The snap, the hold, the kick on its way, and it'll finish through the pipes, and it's good. Cal Bears start the scoring 7-0 over UCLA. 10:28 to go, first quarter. We'll step aside. 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
13: 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There's 19 seconds left in Ann Arbor. Western Michigan leads the Wolverines of Michigan 12-7. Michigan with the football at their own 25 with 18 seconds to play, guys.
6: Wow. That's a shocker.
14: Feels
6: there.
14: Feels like App State, doesn't it?
6: 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Welcome back to the Touchdown Radio Game of the Week. 10:28 left in the first period, and Cal Bears have struck first, 7-0 against the UCLA Bruins.
14: What an opening drive, to say the least. Now the Bruins will get the football. Looks like the backup running back, Lieber, alongside Wainwright, one of the more dangerous return men in the country. Bruins ahead from right to left, trailing 7-0. Here's the approach and the kick, and maybe a chance for this one to be returned. It is Leland Smith. He's up to the 10 to the 15, 20. Jumped over a Cal Bear, and he flies over the 25. He's up near the 29-yard line, where Nico Iamaliava and the Bruins will have the football. And Gino, they add Wainwright, one of the more resourceful running back slash receivers in the country. This is going to have a JMU feel from a year ago with the returning quarterback, Nico.
6: Well, I think UCLA fans just want a different feel from 3-9 of last year. 13 transfers to the wide receiver position, 12 transfers up on the offensive lines, and Wainwright, he should be the bell cow in the backfield.
14: Anthony Woods will be the first running back. That's a four-man defensive front for the Cal Bears. Nico operates out of the gun. Here's the snap. Spins to his left. Gives it to Woods. He's over the 30. Slipped for just a second. Maintained his footing. He's over the 31, maybe to the 32. Woods a year ago didn't even reach 300 yards on the season. Gino, their leading rusher was Nico.
6: He didn't have. Nico was leading rusher. He was the leading passer. He was really a one-man show. A season ago, they had 0 100-yard rushing performances in 2025, the Bruins.
14: You're talking about a JMU offense that was the most run-heavy in the country against a Bruins team that just couldn't do so last year. Gain of 4, 2nd and 6 from the 33. Three receivers to the wide side right. Nico will take the football. Fires it to Brian Rowe Jr. Breaks the tackle. Spins at the 40. And he's going to get the first down. His second effort, a little twisting effort. Got him over the 40 to the 41 to move the sticks.
6: Well, Dean Kennedy, the new offensive coordinator at UCLA, he has had success with dual threat quarterbacks. And Nico He's got great size, 6'5", 215, can sling it, but he's also a great athlete.
14: Well, he certainly is. We saw him at Tennessee a couple of years ago and then at UCLA last year, but it's his third offense in 3 years. JV and Thomas, the former Cal Bear, checks in as the running back. First and 10 from the 41. Bruins down 7-0. A snap to Nico. He's going to pitch it on the end around. That's Brian Rowe Jr. He's going to block right midfield. Cuts back to the 45. Runs at a real estate on the near sideline, and he steps out at the 39. A little trickery right there, and it works nicely for a big play for UCLA.
6: Yeah, fake zone on the right, and the receiver just comes on a jet reverse sweep. Brian Rowe. Breezy is his nickname, top receiver in the spring practices. But as Cal Bears prepared for this game, they have to go watch JMU games from a season the last 2 years. So they really didn't know what this offense would look like with the personnel UCLA would have.
14: Well, after the 20-yard gain, we get to see Wayne Knight. He's going to move to the left of Nico. Looks like a running formation. Three receivers in the slot to the right. A snap to Nico. Quick pass over the middle. Caught inside the 35-yard line. It's Samaj Morgan, the Michigan transfer, and he's going to be dropped, let's say, about the 33-yard line by Kamar Motuti, the linebacker.
6: Interesting formation. It's a trip set, but it was almost looked like a bunch. They had two receivers right next to each other, and one of them runs a little five-yard dodge route, uncovers with the vertical release on next to him, and Nico finds him for a good first down yardage pickup.
14: That was different. Second and four from the 33. First drive for the Bruins out of a pistol this time with Knight behind Nico. High snap, spins, play fake, tosses a pass, caught. It is Mikey Matthews, the returning wide receiver. He's going to run for the first down inside the 30, and he's dropped near the right hash at the 26.
6: And UCLA going tempo offense back to the line of scrimmage. They get a first down, and they're back to the line of scrimmage, ready to snap.
14: Matthews, the Cal transfer, with the catch and a first down. Bruins going fast. A snap to Nico. Fakes the pitch. Stands in the pocket. Now dumps one right side. One-handed grab by Knight. There's the speed. 20, 15, 10. Down the right sideline. Knocked out of bounds. And a late marker comes flying in as well. Boy, there was some acceleration from Wayne Knight.
6: How about the one-handed grab? That ball was low around his knees. Just one hand. He sticks his right hand down. Catches that ball out of clean air. And then accelerates down the right sidelines. Great here play by Knight.
14: Our official is Francisco VR. Might hear from him for the first time.
15: There is no foul during the play. The contact is legal. First down, 9-1. Off the start. My signature.
14: No penalty. The tackle was made by Daniel Harris, who's a Gulliver High School product.
6: Tip is his nickname. Transfer from Georgia.
14: That's right. Started the Sugar Bowl and SEC championship game a couple of years ago.
6: I coached him. Fast kid, 22 flat kid in the 200 meters. Great size and length.
14: What an entertaining beginning to this football game. Cal went 75 yards for a score. UCLA trying to do the same. JV and Thomas to the right of Nico. Here's the snap on first and goal. He's going to pull the football back, runs right, angles to the goal line, and he's in. Nico Miamaliava saw the play fake, and he found an open seam to the right corner of the end zone for a score.
6: Well, that was only a 9-yard touchdown, but that could have been a 100-yard touchdown there because nobody on Cal's defense touched Nico. Just a great play-action fake. He keeps it off the right edge. Hat on hat blockers and walks into the end zone untouched from 9 yards out.
14: We saw him do a similar thing a year ago at the Rose Bowl in a big victory against Penn State, but this one gives UCLA a chance to tie up the football game. Baganian to add the extra point. Here's the snap and the hold and the kick. It's on its way and it is good. So Bagani adds the extra point. Tied at 7 apiece with 7 minutes to go in the first quarter. 7 plays, 71 yards in 3.5 minutes. We'll step aside and be back after these local messages on the Touchdown Radio Network.
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6: Welcome back to the Touchdown Radio Network. Game of the week. 7 minutes left in the first quarter. We got a shootout already at 7-7. The Cal Bruins, or the UCLA Bruins and the Cal Bears. The UCLA Bruins just answered back with that 8-yard touchdown run by Nico Iamaleava on the right side of the field. 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
13: These teams started playing this game in 1933. This is the 95th meeting. They met for 91 straight years through 2023. And obviously, we know they changed conferences. UCLA to the Big Ten. Cal, of course, to the ACC. UCLA has to pay Cal $10 million a year for 3 years. They call it calimony. Well, they've had a nice representation of their fans buying up some Bears tickets, but I would say the Cal fans have made it to a point. Gino, we've been here for some epic games, and I'm going to recap those soon. I don't think I've seen that many people in the stadium that we have here tonight.
6: Well, they pulled the tarps off. Remember, there was even tarps last year on the left side, on the north side of the end zone. They pulled the tarps off. This game is officially listed as a sellout. There's still a few attendees that might be stuck in traffic from Henry's down there getting out of the bar.
13: Adam Muhammad, Carter Vargas are back near their goal line. Pagani has it teed up again. Each of these teams with a long, exciting touchdown drive on their opening possession, giving us a 7-7 contest here in Berkeley, California. Pagani ready. Here's the run-up and the kick. Last one went through the back of the end zone, and this one will do the same. And JKS and the Bruins will have it from the 25. Young man's from Hawaii, Eva Beach. If that sounds familiar, it should. That's where Tua and his brother grew up. He was around those guys for a long time. He talks to Marcus Mariota. Dylan Gabriel owns the state's completion record in high school, but JKS has the Hawaii record for most yards, nearly 11,000. And Gino, his arm strength in an opening drive was something.
6: But accuracy, and there is no arc on the ball. He's got some serious velocity and rotations on that ball when it leaves his hands.
13: Muhammad, the lone running back, lines up to his right, out of the shotgun. Here's the snap, and again, Muhammad has a seam over the left side. He gets a couple of yards and then gets tackled forward to maybe about the 28-yard line, where he was dropped by Omasigo, who has made several tackles, the Oklahoma transfer at 50 a year ago for the Sooners.
6: I think one of the most disappointing stats I saw in all the prep is Cal being 0-5 last year against teams with winning records. So they did not play well against the best teams.
13: Here's a snap and a pitch to Muhammad running left, trying to work to the boundary. He's over the 30, and he's tackled about the 31 or the 32. Gino, you think about it, they went to a bowl game. They won 7 games. Their coach didn't finish the year. That speaks to why he was probably fired.
6: Well, there's no question. It's Cal, they put resources in there. They thought they had a better personnel grouping and just couldn't put it together and get over the hump with Wilcox.
13: Third and 3, shotgun snap. JKS fires to the sideline. His pass is incomplete, intended for Jordan King, and the Bruins may have forced a punt.
6: Well, and JKS just very cautious with that ball. He's backed up on his own side. He's got an out route by Jordan King to the right sideline. Malik Hartford, the strong safety, was trying to undercut that route. The transfer from Ohio State was in good coverage, and JKS couldn't afford to put that ball near his receiver and risk an interception.
13: Back to punt is Angus Davies, who averaged 44 a year ago. A Tulsa transfer, Matthews back. It is a low short kick that's going to bounce, and then Matthews, like a shortstop, fields that ball at about the 29 to keep it from bouncing another 10 or 15 yards. Heads up play by Matthews.
14: And the clock stopped with 6:01 to go in our opening quarter.
6: How did the official blow the whistle, though?
14: Did his knee touch?
6: You can't fair catch a ball that hits the ground, can you? He caught it as it like he was an infielder. I didn't think his knee was on the ground. Let's pause 10 seconds for station identification. 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
14: The Bruins have the football in a 7-7 game from their own 31. Iamaliava out of the shotgun. He's going to shift his tight end to his right. That's Henry Lodge. Now up near his lineman. Backs up into the gun. He's going to shift Woods from his left to his right. A lot of late movement. Here's Knapp. And a pitch to Woods. Running right. Following his blockers. Went airborne and went through the air for a couple of extra yards, and he landed hard at the 35 on the turf.
6: Well, Nico saw something in the defense. He shifts Woods from his left to his right, and then a quick toss to that side.
14: Well, he went airborne for a gain of 4. Working from the right hash, Iamaliava, 2 receivers to the left. A snap and a play fake, pulls the football back. His pass was deflected in the air, and it falls down to the turf. Solomon Williams was hoping to play the carom, but it carried to the right of the QB, Nico, and it's going to be third down.
6: Well, and that's one of the things, that one of the knocks on Nico. He's 6'5", and you would not expect tip balls, but that ball right there hit the back of his center in the head, and his center's only 6'2".
14: Third down and 6 from the 35. Woods is the back. All the receivers in the slot bunched up. Now Matthews will shuffle to the left. A marker flies as Nikos takes the shotgun snap. Lobs one into traffic. The ball was deflected and bobbled. And Landon Ellis could not make the catch. It falls incomplete. Nico took a shot after he let that football go. And there's a penalty,
6: well,
14: Cal, I believe.
6: Cal's going to decline this.
15: It's a... More than 4 players in the backfield on the offense. Penalty is declined. 4th down.
6: Not enough players on the line of scrimmage when they sent that receiver in motion. Cal defense holds and forces UCLA to punt.
14: Curtis Durand, Sam Houston transfer, on to punt for the first time.
15: UCLA is using their jersey change.
14: Isaiah Crosby, the deep man, hoping for a chance to return a punt. He stands at his 20. Each team scored a touchdown in their opening drive. Each came up short in their second. Here's the snap, not much of a rush, rolling to the right, and the kick will send Crosby inside the 20. He'll make the catch just a half a yard shy of the 20. In fact, that's where they'll mark it. We'll take a timeout, 5:11 to go in our opening quarter. Fun start, Cal 7, UCLA 7. 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
6: 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Well, you'd have to see it to actually believe what happened in Ann Arbor just a little bit ago. Number 16, Michigan, on the ropes against Western Michigan, and they had to have a touchdown, and they got it via the Hail Mary, Bryce Underwood to J.J. Buchanan. As time expired, 47-yard touchdown. Michigan wins 13-12 over Western Michigan, guys.
7: Gotta love college football. It's back, baby.
8: I mean, it delivers every week. I don't think that's the drama the Wolverine fans are hoping for in week one in the Big House.
7: Yeah, but you know what? You want a victory, so you know you're fortunate week one.
8: 7-7 game in the first quarter in Berkeley, 5:11 to go. Seen these two quarterbacks trade touchdown drives, and each came up empty on their second. Geno, certainly no shortage of Cal greats as quarterbacks in their history. And you go back to, of course, Goff and Aaron Rodgers and Barkowski and Joe Kapp. But even Fernando Mendoza, a guy who won the Heisman at Indiana a year ago, we've seen him a couple of times on this field.
7: Well, no question. He almost beat USC. I think that game ended up being 50-49 on the Touchdown Radio Network. And then when Cam Ward came here in the middle of the year, Mendoza, I would say, outplayed him for about 59 minutes
8: right.
7: Until Cam Ward came from a four-touchdown deficit to beat the Cal Bears at the end of that one.
8: 39-38. Those are the two games we have had here on Touchdown Radio. 7-7 first quarter, and JKS and the Bruins will have it from their own 20. Carter Vargas, Adam Muhammad, a couple of the running backs we have seen. This time it'll be Vargas, and he is the transfer from UC Davis. Hendricks goes in motion from right to left. One deep safety for the Bruins. JKS surveying the defense. Low snap. Shotgun. He's going to fire to the left sideline. Leaping ground made by Ian Strong. High point of the football over the D-back. And the transfer from Rutgers made an incredible catch at the 40-yard line.
7: But 6'4", 215 pounds. Back shoulder throws are going to be a staple in 2026. And JKS throws a seed down the right sideline to his new transfer receiver, Ian Strong.
8: Another quick pass to the right sideline. The ball is caught by Carter Vargas. Made a man miss as he cut back to the center of the field and then gets over the 40 and dropped quickly at the 41. The previous play went for 20 to the talented receiver Strong. He got out of Rutgers just in time to avoid that disaster on the opening weekend.
7: That was a lot of work on that last play for a half of a yard. A lot of work, and it could be a head injury there.
8: Tayshawn James on the stop. So it'll be 2nd and 9 from the 42. Vargas back in as the running back. 7-7 here in the first quarter. 4-13 in Roland. Bruins shoveled about 7 or 8 guys up across the line of scrimmage. Snap to JKS. Rolls to his left, being chased from behind. Took a shot as he throws the ball to the sideline, and it was nearly picked. It was in the arms of Hartford, I believe.
7: That was Hartford, the Ohio State transfer, but JKS has got to realize he's got enough starts and experience under his belt. It's an all-out zero blitz. There's no safety in the middle of the field. UCLA's bringing the house. He's got two free runners at his face. He tries to throw it away, but he throws it away too close to one of his receivers, and Hartford almost made him pay for it.
8: Sure did. The Ohio State transfer won a natty. Meanwhile, it was Tayshaun James who was ready to deliver a blow. Third and nine for Cal from their own 41. They need to reach midfield and actually get into Bruins territory. Shotgun snap, pocket holding for the time being. Now it begins to crumble. His pass flutters through the air. Was it picked up by the Bruins? It is incomplete. Intended for Vargas, but the ball was kind of just pushed forward. And Amir Washington, I think, got a hand on it too.
7: Well, this defensive front for UCLA is really getting after and beating the Cal offensive line off the ball, pressuring JKS. They're back in the top of his drop. As soon as he gets there, he was fortunate that one didn't get picked off because he gets hit as he throws it, kind of spins around, and the ball gets tipped up in the air and almost was an interception.
8: Davies to punt. Matthews stands at his own 20. Perfect snap. Davies rolls to his right, kicks a low line drive that has Matthews backpedaling inside the 15, catches it at the 10, runs to the left at the 15 on the sideline, gets a few of those yards back and a long punt, and he steps out at about the 22 with 3:44 to go in our first quarter. You know, these

0: some resistance at the 25. It's Isaiah Crosby on the stop. Wayne Knight a year ago had more than 2,000 all-purpose yards at JMU. They call him an A-chain type of player, but he was a second-team All-American in one of the services and came to the West Coast. Second and seven from the 25. Knight will shift to the right of Nico and now drifts to the right further. The snap and another pass from Nico over the middle that was swatted down near the line of scrimmage. It looked like Derek Williams, and that's a big man at 6'5", 330 that just had the ball deflect off his torso.
1: Well, and again, Nico kind of drops that ball down, doesn't really throw it over the top, little half sidearm action. And you are right, that didn't have to get the arm up very high to bat that ball down at the line of scrimmage.
0: Well, this crowd in full throat, UCLA facing a third and seven from their 25. The Bears look like they're coming after Nico. Iamaliava up near the line of scrimmage, backs up into the gun. Three receivers to the right, snap. Here comes the pressure, gets hit as he throws to the sideline. And the pass is incomplete, intended on the sideline. And it was Lopa who made a tremendous play. It was intended for Roe Jr.
1: Yeah, Roe was there. He runs a stop route right on the sticks, and a great job by the defensive back. Lopa just coming right off the back. Maybe could have been called pass interference, but he was able to get his arm around the body of Roe and knock it away.
0: I tend to agree. Lopa came with his coach, Tosh Lupoy from Oregon. Crosby back to return this punt. Stands at his 30. Curtis Durand waiting for the snap at the 10. Rolls to his right, puts the football down, and then sends one high and towards Crosby at the 29, where he will make a fair catch about helmet high. And the clock stopped with 2:56 to go in our first quarter. Bruins 7, Bears 7.
1: Well, started off, I thought we were going to have about a 50-48 game here, but defenses have settled in and not letting these quarterbacks show their wear.
0: One thing about JMU's offense last year, they were second in the country in time of possession. Rushing touchdowns, they had 38. UCLA had 8 all year, but I guess when you get a quarterback as well that can do damage like Nico going up against JKS, it makes for a little different look today. JKS going under center. Going to hand the football off. Muhammad with a head of steam. Bounces off the first would-be tackler over the 35, and he's going to carry for 11 and move the sticks on first down.
1: Well, that's some good hard-nosed running there. Just getting under center. Old school football. Take the snap. Sprint draw right up the gut. Muhammad gets some lean, runs through contact through a UCLA defender, picks up the first down.
0: Bomasigo, another stop. He was part of a college football playoff team a year ago at Oklahoma. Nice first down run. Muhammad's going to stay in the game. And JKS going under center again. They wanted some NFL concepts for him, like going under center. Takes the football, hands it off to Muhammad, bends to his right, and he's going to extend over the 41, maybe to the 42. So a shorter gain of 2 yards on first down, where Bomasigo again makes the stop from this linebacking core. For UCLA, they got a linebacker back today in Trent Hendrick, who was the Sun Belt Conference Player of the Year a season ago. He was in two different NFL camps, didn't make the team. He's back with his former coach now at UCLA. It never stopped. Second and 8 from the 42. Shotgun snap to JKS. Another give to Muhammad. A little stutter step in the hole, and he's going to stay on his feet. And that scrum's going to push him up near the 45, but there's a marker that comes in from a referee from behind to stop the clock. We have some shenanigans going on in the middle of that scrum.
2: Personal foul, face mask. The 20 of the defense, 15 yards at the end of the play.
0: Francisco Villar, our official, says there was a face mask from Scott Taylor, the linebacker.
1: Scott Taylor quickly moved to the sidelines.
0: Yes.
1: Substitution.
0: He was the man who forced a fumble against Penn State and Drew Auer late in that win a year ago at the Rose Bowl, but he's heading to his sideline now because the football after the penalty is marked all the way to the Bruin 40. Minute 28 to go, first quarter, tied at 7. Bears now in Bruins territory. A shotgun snap and a give to Muhammad. He's going to stay on his feet and then cuts to his left, and he got a couple of extra yards.

0: After contact, and he crawls to about the 37.
1: Good hard running. Jordan Somerville's the new offensive coordinator here at Cal Berkeley. He was assistant quarterback coach of the Tampa Bay Buccaneers, passing game coordinator with Baker Mayfield. But one of the reasons he came here was being able to coach a guy like JKS and his talented and ability.
0: Going to be second and 7 from the Bruins 37. A lot of traffic inside the box on both sides of the line of scrimmage. A snap to JKS, another give, and the handoff goes into the line. And again, the feet keep churning, this time from Carter Vargas, but he goes sideways and he's dropped at the 35. It'll be 3rd and 5. That could be our final play in this first quarter unless Cal wants to go fast. 30 on the play clock, 26 on the game clock, and a contest tied at 7, Bruins and Bears. Vargas is going to stay in. Cal so far on third downs is 3 for 5. Kiave Sangapolatele with the snap, and he gives to Vargas. Sprints off the left side of the line and just competes his way to the 30 and gets the football to the 29 to move the sticks. That was a determined run from Carter Vargas as the first quarter expires. Cal on the march. Bears and Bruins tied at 7. We'll be back after these local messages on the Touchdown Radio Network.
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10: 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Halftime at LSU 31-3. The LSU Tigers on top of the Clemson Tigers at the break, guys.
0: Thank you, Andrew. 7-7, Bruins and Bears. Let's check in on the sidelines with Casey Jones.
11: Thanks, Brett. Cal's offense, after trading touchdowns in the first quarter, then trading punts, has come out with a run-heavy attitude. A big reason why, Tosh Lapoy on the sideline. He's a defensive coach by nature, but he's involved in every facet of that team. He's the first guy to talk to these guys when they come off the sideline. Both the defense and the offense get attitude adjustments when they come off with failure. Right now, it's also an adjustment on the field with 2 tight end sets, heavy personnel, and a commitment to the run, taking a little bit of pressure off the quarterback. Back to you guys.
0: Well, there's no doubt he's got some energy. And again, a De La Salle High School product from this area. Gino, he said when the Raiders and A's moved, it hurt his heart. It may have hurt your heart, too. And he said, we're the only show on this side of the bridge, and I need to bring this program back to give this this fan base something to cheer about.
7: Yes, I'm not forgiving the A's. The Raiders, they moved on. We still have the 49ers around here. But, yes, I will not forget the A's.
0: Tell you what, though, the temperature's cooled off, what, about 20 degrees from 2 hours ago?
7: It's winter here in Berkeley.
0: So Gino, now a Southern Californian who's from this area, knew the weather better than we, but he also brought his Heisman stocking cap to put on.
7: I told you guys it was going to be cold as soon as the shade came in.
0: We just had the most unbelievable sunset behind us, and now we've got that cool breeze from the bay and also have Cal on the march. As
7: 4 hours outside and 60 isn't warm.
0: You're right. First and 10, Bears from the Bruins 29, and the game tied at 7 apiece. JKS has been in the shotgun most of the game. Two receivers, wide side left. Here's the snap. He pulls the football back. The left-handed quarterback fires down the left seam. There was a lot of grabbing, but the pass is incomplete, intended for Hendricks, who had a touchdown to start this football game.
7: Well, the official doesn't call the holding or the pass interference there because the throw was a little high into the outside by JKS.
0: JKS again, should he throw for 200 yards today, would tie an NCAA record with 200 or more in 14 straight games to start his career, a David Pylon Houston record. Looks like he'll get there. Vargas, the new running back, to the left of JKS. The left-hander fires to the right sideline, caught by Hendricks, steps out of bounds quickly, inside the 25, marked out at the, maybe the 24. It's going to be third and about six. Boy, Pleasant on the stop.
7: When he sets his feet, he can really get rid of the ball quickly. It's almost like a shortstop or a second baseman turning two. He had pressure in his face. He's got a flat route out to the outside, drops it down, probably throws more sidearm than he does over the top.
0: Coach Chesney says he trusts his arm, and he does that. Third and six from the Bruins 25, a snap and a give. It's Carter Vargas, like a head of steam again. Picked up a big first down in this drive, but not this time. He's going to drop inside the 22, maybe to the 21. Gino, it's fourth down. What do you do?
7: Well, and I think Tosh LePoy told Somerville's offensive coordinator, I'll give you two right here. And that's why he was conservative with that play call, the run up the middle, and Cal did not hesitate. They're going for it.
0: Well, I think you're exactly right. Here we go. Fourth and two from the 21 from the right hash. JKS back in the shotgun. Vargas to his right. Couple of slot receivers off the right side of the tight end. Some late shifting with Jordan King now moving into the slot to the left. Bruins also shift. Here's the snap to JKS. Fires down the left seam. A lot of grabbing, and here comes the marker. Ian Young was being held at about the 10, and the markers were an easy throw for our officiating crew.
7: Well, they didn't call it two plays ago because the throw was even higher and farther to the outside, but there the officials cannot look past the hold on the wheel route down the left sidelines.
9: Pass interference. Number one of the defense. 15-yard penalty, automatic first down.
0: Scooter Jackson, the guilty party. But Gino, you mentioned it before. Strong is 6'4". That is a big man.
7: Yeah, and the once the defender, he gets him going to the flat on his out fake, and then once he wheels around, the defender's beat for a touchdown and just grabs the back of his jersey. And
0: Mohammed back in the game. First and goal from the 7. JKS out of the gun. The snap bounces back to the 15. Zings one into the back of the end zone. The pass is incomplete. There was a lot of traffic near the back end line, and the pass sailed.
7: What'd you say, Coach Chesney? He trusted his arm? He trusted his arm, but I can tell you this. That trust will sometimes get you in trouble because there was, exactly as you said, a ton of traffic there. Tried to put that through a very small window.
0: Intended that for Taimani Purcell. He is a freshman tight end they like a lot from Hawaii, but the pass was incomplete. Second and goal from the 7. It looks like JKS going under center. Muhammad, the lone setback. From the right hash, a snap and a give to Muhammad. Wrapped up in the backfield. He's going to be rudely thrown backwards. Never does hit the turf, but he was met at the 10 and they'll mark him at the 11. Jalen Woods, the linebacker, was the first man to come racing through.
7: Jalen Woods was the first defender, the weak side linebacker for UCLA, back in the backfield. But there was also three UCLA defenders there untouched. Took down Muhammad as soon as he got the ball.
0: Jalen Woods is from Compton. 38th straight game with the Bruins. He made a big play. There's a man down at the 5 before a third and goal from the 11 in a 7-7 game just a minute and a half into our second quarter from Berkeley. Each team with a long touchdown drive to start this football game. Since then, the defenses have been much more involved, but certainly it looked like Cal had it set up first and goal from the 7, but now it's third and goal from the 11.
7: Tyson Ford, the nose tackle, the transfer from Cal right here.
0: And, you know, that's part of the storyline. There are 5 Bruins that used to play for the Cal Bears. And you talk about this game meaning something to the fan bases. It means something to that quartet.
7: No question.
0: On third down so far today, Cal is 4 of 7. JKS through the air is tossed for 83 yards and a touchdown, 8 of 14. Going to have 2 receivers to the left, including big Ian Strong. 3 to the right, working out of an empty is JKS out of the gun. They're going to bring Carter Vargas back and lines up to the left of his southpaw quarterback.
7: Looks like man coverage, going to be some kind of pressure.
0: There's some late shifting. Movement up front.
7: I think one of the receivers, actually, that might have been Hendricks. He jumped.
9: Ball starts. 22 of the offense. 5-yard penalty. Still third down.
7: He jumped when the UCLA defender clapped.
0: I know how you love the clapping and the jumping off the clapping. We got to get that going right out of the.
7: I mean, it's getting loud here at some point, but it wasn't loud enough. You could have just said set hut and, you know, but.
0: Third and goal from the 16 isn't an easy one. A lot of late shifting from right to left in the formation. Football is at the right hash. JKS out of the gun. Low snap. Pressure coming. Tries to set up a screen, and he does. Pass cut by Vargas. Running to the 10. Try to cut back where he was dropped almost immediately, and it'll be fourth and goal.
7: Osamigo, the transfer from Oklahoma, makes that tackle. They're very conservative. It was third and goal from just inside the 15-yard line.
9: Timeout on the field.
7: Tried to set a wide receiver screen, and Osamigo basically tracked down the receiver from behind.
0: Another injured player, another timeout on the field. 13:04 to go in our second quarter. We'll come back for a field goal try. Cal and UCLA tied at 7. 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
10: 7-7 game with 13:04 to go in our second quarter. Cal had first and goal at the 7, and then they went backwards. So the football's marked at the 10, and Chase Meyer on to try and put Cal back in front. Looks like it's going to be about a 28-yard field goal. Meyer was 10 of 13 a year ago. This has been a 12-play drive, but only comprising 42 yards. And Meyer will look to put Cal in front. Here's the snap and the hold, the kick. Kind of a low kick, but it'll sail through the pipes, and it's good. A field goal puts Cal back in front, 10-7. Again, 12:46 to go in our second quarter in front of a raucous stadium here in Berkeley, CA. You know, Gina was telling you about a couple of the games we've had here in Berkeley. 2023, we had a 50-49 Caleb Williams against Fernando Mendoza. Cal didn't kick the extra point to send us to OT, tied at 50. And USC won that game 50-49 with four different double-digit lead swings, protesters on the field and whatnot. Then we had the 39-38 game when Cam Ward threw for 437 yards and brought his team back from a 35-18 deficit. I mean, we've had two of the most epic games in Touchdown Radio history here, but Gino, this has kind of settled into a little California different style. 10-7 our score.
7: Well, really, you know, we talked about all the transfers and all the new faces on both the sidelines. New coaching staffs are both kind of settling in, trying to feel what they got. The coaches are trying to see what kind of personnel groupings, you know, without 2-a-days or two padded practices, you get to the start of the season, and a lot of times you're not really sure how certain players are going to react in between the white lines when it's live action.
10: No, that's a good point. I think we've seen that a lot around the country here in week 0 and week 1. We're kind of capping off this week 1. Wayne Knight, the deep man, here is the approach. You'd like to see him get a chance to return this kick, but he'll call for the fair catch a couple of yards deep. So we're denied a chance to see Knight return the kick. 10-7. Bears with the lead. Bruins get the football.
9: UCLA is set up for a fair catch. First and 10 from the 25-yard line.
10: Nico Iamaliava, 4 of 8, 39 yards so far. And Gino, last year, he combined for 17 touchdowns between rushing and passing. We saw five of them in one game, though, in that big win against Penn State. We saw him at his very best. Javian Thomas, the Cal transfer, will be the back in this drive, at least to start this drive from the 25. Out of the pistol, Iamaliava will bring Mikey Matthews in motion from left to right. Sets up in the slot to the boundary. Play clock still has plenty of time as Nico moves up near his lineman. Now backs up into the pistol again. It's like a little bit of confusion. Here's the high snap, and there was confusion. He'll run the option, pitches left side. Nice run, 35-40. And Javian Thomas, we get to see the jet get some acceleration and a nice run for a first down.
7: How about Cal's defense? You're right, confusion. Nico runs a play action fake to nobody. He's showing the ball and just riding air into the line of scrimmage, and the Cal defender went with the air.
10: And he gets a gain of 35 yards out of that. Actually, the football marked at the 20. Stat broadcast was off. But Javian Thomas, the Oakland kid, with a big play. Nico with a play fake. Zips one into
0: Bears territory, and the sliding catch was made at the 45 by Brian Rowe Jr. Helped out his QB on that low ball. Now a little tempo.
7: Yeah, run to the left and then play action. Fake to the left and bootleg and another throw and completion. First down.
0: Out of an empty, out of the gun. Nico with a snap. Sets his feet. Throws into traffic. Pass was caught at the 41-yard line by the tight end, Harry Lodge. And he's dropped for a gain of maybe five on first down.
7: And both of these quarterbacks did not throw overhand. It's more sidearm action, throwing darts and sideways there. He just waits for a delay from his tight end out of the backfield, throws a dart in between two Cal defenders.
0: Woods back in as the running back, football just about between the hashes at the Cal 41. Bruins with a football down 10-7 second quarter with a second and five. Nico very patiently, an upright tall quarterback, gets the snap, play fake, zips one to the left sideline. That pass is caught. Mikey Matthews, he bounces outside. He's got the first down inside the 35, maybe all the way to the 31.
7: And UCLA going quickly. They ran two offensive linemen here, substitutions onto the field. And those guys were moving.
0: Tell you what, when they get it going, Gino, with tempo, it's something. It's pretty.
7: Well, Nico has that kind of that ability. He can pull it with, shows great athleticism on the run earlier in the drive, and then he's been accurate with all his throws as well this drive.
0: First and 10 from the 31. Anthony Woods back in to the left towards the boundary. Snap to Nico, puts it in the arms of Woods, powers into the line, keeps his feet moving, then kicks away. He's going to bounce free. 25-20, angling right, 15-10, a cutback at the 5 to the goal line. He's in. What a run by Anthony Woods. He was bottled up, but he broke free and scampered to the end zone for a touchdown.
7: And it was just a rugby scrum at the middle of the field. The entire Cal defense is there on the pile. And I don't know how Anthony Woods at 5'11", 192 pounds, he bounces to the outside off the pile. There's nobody out there. He gets to the outside and just a little cut at the end and dives in for the score.
0: Gino, all year, all last season, he did not have a single rushing touchdown. How about that scamper into the end zone to put UCLA in front? I think they're going to review to see if he got that last yard and fell over the goal line. Clock stop, 10:19 to go, second quarter. Our first review of the night. It was a fun drive for UCLA with Iamaliava. A couple of nice passes, a couple of big runs. Nothing better as far as the Bruins are concerned than Anthony Woods scampering into the end zone. The Utah transfer had a couple of years at Idaho. So we're going to take a peek at the last 5 yards as Woods was hit at the 4, tackled forward to the 3. It's hard to see if his knee was down as he extended.
7: Well, the angle we're looking, it's, you see the knees down, but we can't see where the ball is. I'm sure the ACC officiating crew has a better look at it.
9: After reviewing the play, the ruling of a touchdown is upheld.
0: Aaron Hampton, the Anchorage native, was trying to make that tackle, but not before. It ended up being a touchdown run from Anthony Woods. Stat broadcast refusing to update the touchdown, but it happened. Trust me, it's going to stand. It's good. And Mateen Bagani on to add the extra point. It was a 31-yard touchdown run, capping a 75-yard touchdown drive in 2 minutes and 27 seconds. The snap, the hold, the kick. Mateen Bagani sends it through the pipes and it's good. So the Bruins have a 14-10 lead. 10:19 to go in our second quarter from Berkeley. And we'll be back after these local messages on the Touchdown Radio Network.
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10: 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Halftime just ended a few moments ago, 31-3 LSU on top of Clemson. In the Lane Kiffin debut at halftime, he said, imagine if we had pro players.
0: Well... Lane never afraid to stir the pot. I'm more concerned about the coach on the other side, Dabo Swinney. This
7: 31-3.
0: How the season will start for Clemson. You know, Gino, a year ago, this UCLA Bruins team had eight rushing touchdowns all season. That was last in the Big Ten, and they probably had to look to see the second to the bottom in that category. JMU had 38. That was fifth in the country. How about two rushing touchdowns in this first half of the Bruins for a 14-10 lead?
7: Well, there's no question. They want to change the total identity. And they've done just that. You bring in Bob Chesney, who's had success at every level as a head coach, and they are a run-first offense. And I think with a dual-threat quarterback like Nico in the backfield, a couple times you throw a quarterback run, he's accurate throwing the ball. They have an ability with that good play calling with better personnel. They're going to be dangerous.
0: I think
7: you're
0: right.
7: Anybody.
0: I think it's going to be fun to watch. Niles Davis, Adam Muhammad, the two deep men standing near their goal line. Pagani has a teed up again with his Bruins in front, 14-10. 10-19 to go second quarter. Bringing week one to a close here on the West Coast with this Big Ten ACC matchup. Fun crowd, fun game to this point here on Touchdown Radio, our game of the week. Next week we'll be in Lexington, Kentucky. Alabama Crimson Tide and the Kentucky Wildcats. But a lot of football left tonight. Here in the bay. Here's the approach from Magani and the kick. Maybe a chance for this one to be returned. Nope, it's going to be a knee in the end zone and a touchback. JKS for Cal so far tonight. 9 of 15, 89 yards and a touchdown. But, you know, they got bogged down once they had first and goal on that last drive and had to settle for three.
7: Well, when they've not been successful on the ground and they give the advantage to this UCLA defense and force Cal into passing situations, you're right, they have not operated with the utmost efficiency.
0: Tell you what, the one thing this Bruins defense did well last year, and there weren't many, they were really good as far as limiting yards through the air. Two receivers each side of the football field for JKS, back in the gun. First and 10 from the 25. They're going to send Hendricks in motion. Low snap. Going to swing a pass out to Muhammad, trying to get back to the line of scrimmage, and he's not going to do so. Angling to the sideline. He got over the 21 to the 22, and he was chopped down by Donovan Palat, the linebacker from Las Vegas.
7: Great athleticism by the outside linebacker, Palat. The swing pass, it's there. Muhammad has it. He's got leverage on the linebacker, but Palat, great speed and acceleration. Forces the loss of two.
0: Had a couple of negative passing plays tonight. That's one of them. Second and 11. Football officially marked at the 24. JKS has been in the gun, but it's kind of a short shotgun. Almost 3-4 yards, and that's a low snap. Pressure coming. He's going to take a hit, and he's wrapped and dropped back inside the 15 to about the 12. Derek Barksdale came flying through with a corner blitz, and that's a big loss for the Bears.
7: Well, great job. A great defensive call. Colin Hitzler. It was a delayed blitz by Barksdale. That's why JKS doesn't see it. He takes his drop. He realizes, okay, there's no pressure, but a delayed blitz by Barksdale. He comes scot-free. No, nobody blocks him up front to take down the quarterback for the sack. Big loss.
0: That's another one of those JMU guys who made the transfer. Third and 21 from the 14. The Bears really don't want to give the football back this easily. Low snap. Grabbed by JKS. Pressure coming again. Slides to his left. Dumps one down. Muhammad the catch at the 20. Spinning for a couple of extra yards, but he's not going to get anywhere near the original line of scrimmage. Tackled at the 23 by Jalen Woods, who's playing in his 38th straight game with the Bruins. It's fourth down.
7: Well, again, pressure on JKS. Has to take his eyes from trying to put that ball downfield to his dump off in Adam Muhammad.
0: Mikey Matthews back to return this punt from Angus Davies, who last year had an 80-yard punt for Tulsa. He could use about a 70-yard punt here. Going to run up and give this one a pretty good shot. Matthews will start to backpedal, calls for the fair catch, backpedaling still at about the 23, maybe the 24. And the Bruins will have the football back with the lead, 14-10, 8-10 to go in our second quarter.
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0: Talk a lot about JMU when it comes to Bob Chesney and bringing that system over to UCLA. Wayne Knight, one of those guys who came with him, as the back lines up to the right of Nico. First and 10 for the Bruins from their 24. Defensive line spaced out well. A snap, and now Nico pulls the football back. He's going to lob one down the right side of the field. There's Matthews with the catch at the 45. Tackled at about the 43. Wrestled to the ground by Shemwell after a nifty pitch and catch for UCLA.
7: And absolutely zero pressure on Nico. It takes a deep drop. Nobody on Cal's defensive front, it seemed like, even rushed or tried to pressure the quarterback. He gets the deep crossing route from left to right. Almost threw that ball high in the air. Looked somewhat like a punt to let his receiver run under it.
0: 33 yards to the former Cal Bear, Mikey Matthews. Knight stays in. It's going to be a pistol look. The tight end Lofton goes in motion from right to left. High snap. Loved by Nico. Pulls the football back. This is when he's at his best. Bounces to the right. Steps out of another tackle at the 40 and kind of skated to the sideline at the 36. Crosby pushed him out. You talk about making something out of nothing twice.
7: Well, I think that play was designed to be handed off to Wayne Knight, and Knight got absolutely smoked in the backfield, and Nico pulled it out at the very last second, and then basically was like a man on his own mission there, was able to pick up eight.
0: They run to the line of scrimmage. It'll be second and two from the 36. Bruins up by four in Bears territory. Lofton will shift in motion to the left. Nico gets the snap, spins to his left to play fake again. He looks for the deep ball. He's going to fire one that went through the hands of the Bear, and it was nearly caught by Rowe Jr. It falls incomplete. It was tipped. That went through about four hands, two wearing a Cal jersey and two from Rowe Jr.
7: Well, it looked like it was going to be an open throw. I think he's going to call back anyway. Holding. It's a holding.
9: 74 of the offense. 10-yard penalty. Still second down.
0: That's Julian Armella, one of the few returners for a line that lost three starters. He's a Miami native and a Florida State transfer, and that's going to back up.
7: Yeah, Nico had Rowe on the crossing route over the middle. It looked like the throw was going to be on the money, just was tipped by the underneath coverage. Then the throw ended up being behind Rowe, but all for naught because of the holding up front.
0: Second and 13 now. Football at the Bears 46. 14-10, UCLA leading. Knight to the left of Iamaliava. Samaj Morgan comes in motion, lines up in the slot to the right. Nico with the snap, stands on the logo, time to throw, dumps one down. The pass was knocked away and incomplete, intended for the tight end Josh Pfeiffer, but he got hit from behind by Daniel Harris.
7: Well, outstanding job by Tip Harris, just coming around the tight end. He anticipates the dump-off throw to the tight end, gets his left arm in there without contact on the backside of the tight end, forces his third down and long.
0: UCLA only one of three on third downs, but this is a big one. Third and 13 from the 46. Three receivers to the left, one to the right. Javian Thomas, the back, Nico waiting for the snap. Here it comes. Again, he's standing on the logo. Pocket holding. Fires one to the right sideline. The pass is caught. Ellis steps out of a tackle. Pushed forward from behind. Inside the 30. He's got the first down to the Bears. 26. What a play on third and long.
7: Well, as good as the play was on the previous play by Tip Harris, he misses the tackle here. Just a throw on the right sideline. Landon Ellis, the 6'2 receiver, the transfer from James Madison with Bob Chesney. He makes the catch just short of the sticks, and then the missed tackle allows him to pick up yards after catch in the first down.
0: Tuitele and Mutudi there on the stop, but a big gain of 20 yards, and it's another first down for the Bruins. Football at the 26. A snap and a give. That is Thomas sweeping to the left. He's got some speed to the 20. And a nice open field tackle will drop him at the line to gain. Should be another first down. Isaiah Crosby may have saved a touchdown.
7: Javian Thomas and Jaden Ott split time here at Cal a few years ago at the running back position. Thomas transferred last season from Cal to UCLA, and there the Jet shows some speed to the outside.
0: Oakland kid from McClymonds High School. A couple of years ago, he had 7 touchdowns here with the Bears. Hasn't had that type of success in Westwood. First and 10 from the 16. Morgan goes in motion to the boundary left. Inside the red zone, a snap to Nico, gives it to Thomas again, sprints to his left, just about stepped out of another tackle, dropped inside the 10, falls to the turf at the 9. A.J. Tuitelai there on the stop, but it's a gain of 7. 14-10, Bruins leading on the march again. Boy, Cal got off to a great start, but the Bruins have kind of swung the momentum in this game inside 5 minutes to go in our first half. Wayne Knight, the back. You wouldn't think he'd be there to protect Nico. Maybe somebody to set up for a screen. The snap to Nico. He's going to follow Knight. I take it back. Nico powers inside the 5. Big strides, gets to the 2. A marker comes flying into the middle of that scrum. You would think in the area of holding. See if it's on Riley Robel, another JMU transfer. Pennsylvania heavyweight wrestling champion. May have used his arms too much. Eventually, we're going to get an indication.
9: The 51 of the offense. 10-yard penalty.
0: Well, when you're wrestling in high school, you're allowed to use your arms and hold. It doesn't work so well in football. And that's a big penalty, Gene. Ball marked back at the 16-yard line. 4:28 rolling here in our second quarter. UCLA's had one big third down on this drive. It's second and 10 from the 16. They're back in the pistol. Knight the back. Nico corresponding, giving him the play. Waiting for the snap, the tight end in motion. Here's the snap to Nico. Pressure coming, slings it to Knight, right sideline, 20, 15, 10. There's a little more speed, and he scurries out of bounds at about the 8-yard line, chased out by Daniel Harris again.
7: He's going to be just short of the first down. Makes it third down and short. A lot more manageable in this situation, especially with the quarterback when the athleticism Nico has.
0: So third and 2 from the 8. A lot of time on this drive. It's covered 68 yards to this point. Knight's been in there almost the entire time as the back. Heavy running formation, heavy bunch. A snap to Nico and the play blown dead from the official. I think maybe a timeout called first by UCLA. And indeed that is the case with 3:27 to go, second quarter.
9: UCLA has called their first timeout of the half.
0: 14-10, Bruins with the lead over the Cal Bears and a timeout on the field here in Berkeley. Maybe a 30-second timeout. Total yards in this game. Really moving in favor of UCLA. 241 to 138 for Cal. Keep in mind, Cal had 75 yards on their opening drive, and since then, this Bruins defense looked pretty good under former USC Trojan Michael Hutchings. KC, what do you have for us?
11: from our perspective in the end zone, Wayne Knight, number three, JMU transfer, he's hard to find. He hides behind that big offensive lineman. It's making it really difficult for these linebackers in space to catch up with him. Look for him on the edges, man. He's hard to find.
0: Yeah, 5'7". That might be generous. Third and two from the eight. Big tight ends up front. Nico out of the gun again. Here's the snap. Pulls the football back. No, he gave it to Knight. He's free right up the middle and into the end zone for a touchdown. Casey Jones said he was hard to find. He snuck through the big uglies up front and found the end zone.
7: Well, the right guard, who's not even on my two deep, is 5'6", 342. He pulled around. It was the lead blocker there. Guy's enormous. Not the tallest guy in the world. I question the 6'1". Casey, can you go over there and check his height for us?
11: 6'1", I'm 6'5".
0: Okay, I thought. Begani on to add this extra point. It was a 9-play, 76-yard drive, 4:48 off the clock. The extra point try is good from Begani. At one point, Cal had a 10-7 lead. It's now UCLA in front, 21-10. What a turn of events. 3:23 to go before the half. 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
0: Some of our stations this week, they're listening on The Ticket in Dallas, KJOX in Birmingham, also on in Seattle, KJR, also ESPN South Jersey in Philly, 620 The Buzz in Raleigh-Durham. They're hearing a good one tonight, but all of a sudden the UCLA Bruins have jumped out to a 21-10 lead over the Cal Bears. Do you know there was one note on JMU last year talking about Chesney as an influence that caught my attention? FBS teams that were in the top 15 in both scoring offense and defensive scoring. Notre Dame, Indiana, Texas Tech, Oregon, and JMU. I mean, that's how good of the team they had a year ago. And I know, you know, you're rebuilding. You're bringing a lot of players with you. That caught my attention. You're up there with the big boys in those categories.
7: Well, no question. And he can coach. I mean, like I said, he's been successful. He's over a 70% win percentage in all of his time as a head coach in college football.
0: Begani's kick may have a chance to be returned from the goal line up to the 10 to the 15 and dropped it about the 18-yard line. They snuck in a different return man, and it was Niall Davis on the return. Cal has 3:18 to go in the second quarter. What do you need to see more of out of this Bears offense after they had the 7-0 and 10-7 lead?
7: Well, one, I think more balance. They had to run the ball. And to me is, you know, JKS is an athlete too. They haven't utilized that quarterback run like UCLA has with Nico.
0: First and 10 from the 18. They finally try to return a kickoff, and they don't reach the 25. JKS out of the gun. Muhammad to his left. A snap. And to give to Muhammad, a little dance in the seam, but he's going backwards. The Bruins have that one surrounded almost immediately. There was a trio of big men. Omasigo, the linebacker, along with Zaire West, who is just an incredible talent that came from JMU. Calls himself the sack master of the University of California, Los Angeles.
7: Well, the defensive coordinator, Hitzler, he wanted one of these Bruins to be Bruin bullies, and they have started to exert their force at the line of scrimmage against Cal.
0: I like that, Bruin bullies. He did get back to the line of scrimmage barely. Second and 10, low snap to JKS, rolls to his left. He's back at the 5, he's to the 10. He's going to run up to the 20-yard line and then steps away from maybe a low tackle attempt. He was being chased by Derek Barksdale and going to get a couple of yards, but it's going to be 3rd and 8 from the 20, and we're at 2:27 and rolling in the first half.
7: Well, Sahir West, the defensive end, number 15, he just absolutely bulldozed the left tackle for the Cal Bears.
0: Gino, they love this kid, and the funny thing was Chesney started to recruit him out of high school to Holy Cross. It's been that long ago, and then he went with him to JMU and has come across the country. 3rd and 8 from the 20. Everybody bunched up within about 15 yards across the line of scrimmage, and I think we get to the 2-minute timeout, and Cal doesn't have to snap. They'll get some time to talk about this 3rd and 8, and we're going to step aside. 21-10 UCLA in front. We'll be back after these local messages on the Touchdown Radio Network.
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0: 21-10 UCLA in front of Cal. 2 minutes to go in our second quarter. And, Gino, it's an obvious statement to say the Bears want to convert this 3rd and 8 from their 20, but they really don't want to give the football back to the UCLA Bruins the way they put up 2 touchdowns here in this second quarter.
7: Yeah, great efficiency on the last couple drives for UCLA. Outstanding balance. Nico with some quarterback runs, good accurate throws. They've had success in the air and on the ground. And Cal's just kind of really been searching. I just think that the defensive front for UCLA has exerted some will. They pressured JKS. They've gotten in his face, flushed him out of the pocket, and really Cal has not been able to do anything offensively.
0: I think anytime you get into that first game of the season, even with established returning players and coaches, you're not exactly sure what you're going to get, but you start mixing in 40, 50 transfers, new coaches, new players, and returners that didn't have much success last year, I think your expectations maybe are a little bit lower. This Bruins defense and even their offense has given, I think, their fans a little bit of hope.
7: Well, I think all you got to do is look to last year and the success Indiana had. And think, okay, hey, they had a bunch of transfers and a new coach, and he brought a bunch of players with him from his prior college, and they won a national championship.
0: And you're talking about the same formula, at least. And the funny thing is, the Bruins have said that a few of those guys that came from GMU, they actually had fun last year because Cignetti was a taskmaster. But it's both successful and both able to work. Big play, third and eight from the 20. JKS in the gun, two receivers each side of the formation, couple of deep safeties for UCLA. Want to keep this pass underneath. The snap to JKS, fires one down the right sideline, leaping grab made by the tight end Mini. What a throw and what a catch, and a first down all the way up to the 43. What a clothesline.
7: Well, impressive arm strength from the left hash down the right sideline, just finds his tight end who gets behind the coverage of the underneath the corners and in front of the safety. But without a strong arm, that ball has no chance of getting out to that sideline.
0: 23 yards and a first down. Now it's a race against time. Couple of double pumps. JKS lost the football. It's loose, and the Bruins seem to think they have the fumble. And they do.
7: Wow.
0: Omasego came flying through to cause some problems. JKS, Gino, started the pump fake not once but twice, and it didn't work out.
7: Well, he's looking. He's waiting for his receiver to get open a couple pumps, and Omasego comes off the right edge, and he does not see him, gets hit right in the chest, knocks the ball out. And just like that, UCLA, great field position at the plus 37-yard line going in. 1:49 left in the half.
0: Of what the Cal Bears want to put on the scoreboard for replays, and they didn't want even to give us a look at them. So, first down UCLA at the 37. As Gino mentioned, Nico Edvin empty, three receivers to the wide side. Here's the snap to Iamaliava, standing in the pocket, zips one over the middle. Pass was caught inside the 30 at about the 29. In traffic, Samaj Morgan with the catch and a gain of 8 on first down.
7: And again, Nico's got all day in the pocket to look downfield and just search and scan.
0: Second and two, Nico on the draw, is able to slide forward, use that big frame to fall to the 29, tried to get back to the line of scrimmage. Tui Tele from USC and from Las Vegas with the stop.
7: Well, Cal defensively comes with the blitz. They try the quarterback draw.
0: Third and two, a snap in a pitch. It is Knight trying to fight his way to the first down, and he's got it inside the 28. He was dropped by Isaiah Crosby and Burrell, but not before the little running back gets a big first down.
7: UCLA, two timeouts left, 106 left in the half. Plenty of time.
0: Bruins leading 21-10, just outside the red zone by a few yards. First and 10, a snap to Nico out of the gun, gliding to his left, throwing over the middle, and the pass is incomplete. It was off the left hand of Morgan, who did have a step on two different Bears, but the pass falls incomplete. Solomon Williams was there on the push, and Nico gets up with a bit of a limp. Solomon Williams, the A&M transfer, I think, got a pretty good shot against that tall, thin, lanky quarterback, Iamaliava. ...56 seconds to go in what has been a second quarter.
9: ...for 20 of the defense.
0: Uh-oh.
9: Penalty will be enforced half the distance to the goal. Automatic first down.
0: I think I heard face mask on Cam Sidney. Regardless, they're going to mark that football all the way inside the 15 to about the 13, where it's going to be first and 10. Josh Pfeiffer, the tight end, checks in. Javian Thomas, the back, the local product. Late shifting again for the Bruins, and now Thomas slides out as a wide receiver. Nico Edvin empty. Surveying the defense. Here's the letter high snap, turning to his right. His pass intercepted. A low throw to the corner that was picked off by Kingston Lopa, the Ducks transfer. What a play when Cal needed it on a bad throw from Nico.
7: Well, it was just an ill-advised throw on the out route. Great play defensively, just on the undercut by the defender for Cal. But Nico cannot throw this ball. He stares to the right. He sees the defender does not give ground at all. As soon as the cut is underneath, Lopa just undercuts that out route. Even on a bad throw, that was a bad throw, and it was low, and it was a great interception by Lopa.
0: Boy, you're exactly right. That was not an easy catch. 51 seconds to go in the half. Cal has it from their own 13. How daring will they be? Well, they have four receivers in the formation. Low snap. JKS steps up. Fires down the right sideline. A lot of competition. The pass intended for Ian Strong. Incomplete. He was locked up tightly on the far sideline with Scooter Jackson. No flag. Incomplete.
7: See, here I'm a little surprised. And I know that Lapoy, this is his first time as a head coach. With how your team has played the last few drives, you only got less than a minute till half. Just get the clock moving. Get to the half.
0: I'm with you.
7: Just get to the half.
0: I mean, they're lucky they're not down 28-10.
7: Yeah, if they force you to punt here, you know they're coming after it to try to block it.
0: Couple of timeouts left for UCLA. JKS standing back at the five. Pressure coming from the backside. His pass was bobbled and dropped by Hendricks on the sideline around the 20. It was Dante Lovett tightly there on coverage.

0: a block. 40, 39, 38, and dropped. What a play. Dante Lovett finally gets him down. 26 seconds to go.
1: Is hobbling down the field. I don't know how he made the throw. There's a timeout by Cal. He basically jumps off one leg, and it wasn't his left leg. Makes the throw. Off balance, falls down. Ends up being a punt.
0: Well, it's just what we said. Go for it, Cal. I mean, you need to.
1: What I don't understand is Ian Strong. He gets a block, just run to the opposite side of the field as far as you can. Kept stopping, trying to cut back into the UCLA defense. He gave up 10 yards. If he would have just ran to the other side of the field, they'd be in field goal range already.
0: I'm not so sure he might not have been able to break
1: it. But JKS is hurt. He is hurt. Casey down there right in front of him and says left ankle is banged up. He makes that throw. He was hobbling down the field.
0: And he's going to stay in, but Jackson Brousseau is getting some quick warm-up tosses on the sideline after that play went for 49 yards down to the UCLA 38. And it's 26 seconds to go in the half. UCLA leads us 121-10. What a play, though. What an arm from JKS. The question is, how mobile will he be in these remaining plays if they can get in field goal range or beyond? Two receivers each side of the field. Snap again to JKS, back on the logo, fires one down the right sideline. This ball has a chance to be caught, and it is! Chase Hendricks with the grab, and he's out of bounds around the five.
1: An absolutely perfect throw down the right sideline by JKS. Great, great throw. Catch, gets a foot down, first and goal at the eight for Cal.
0: Just what we said. Go for it, Cal. They were backed up in danger of punting. And all of a sudden, they have a first and goal from the eight.
1: Remember how the drive started, the interception by Nico.
0: JKS out of the gun, back of the 15, heads to his left, hobbling a bit. Throws into the end zone, caught. It's Mason Minnie for the Bears, touchdown. What a drive in the last minute by the Cal Bears to make this a 21-16 game.
1: Well, not textbook. You get third and long, and JKS just basically throws a prayer up down the left sidelines. I don't know what the secondary for UCLA was doing to allow the receiver Strong to get behind the coverage. I mean, he went down. He threw that pass. The start of this drive, he was parallel to the ground. He's in the air, just throwing the ball up for grabs. But that started it off, and
0: hey, they're going for two. JKS has three receivers bunched to the right. I think the Bruins might spend a timeout, or at least there is a TO called. It is UCLA, our official.
2: Second timeout of the half. UCLA.
1: Gino, that was Chesney is hot at something. I don't know if that was the play down the right sideline that looked like a great throw. We never saw a replay. I don't know if there was a foot in bounds or what.
0: The drive went five plays, 87 yards in 38 seconds. And with a five-point deficit, Cal lined up to go for two before a timeout was called with 13 seconds remaining in this second quarter and first half. We'll see how JKS is feeling after about 20 minutes in the locker room. Jaron Kiave Sangapolotele. Because there were a couple of times, Gino, it looked like maybe he might have to go to the sideline. He was not going to come out in that drive, and he made some magic
1: happen. Well, he's a left-hander. That's his plant foot. Yeah. So that's where all his weight goes at the top of his drop.
0: A couple of plays that didn't go anywhere deep in their own territory. UCLA didn't even have to spend a timeout, and all of a sudden, the drive comprises 87 yards for a touchdown to cut the deficit to just 5 points. And again, it looks like Cal will stay on the field with the intent to go for two. Cal huddled up. Now they're going to race to the line of scrimmage. Muhammad to the left of JKS. Receivers bunched off the right and left side of each respective line. And see what the Bruins are prepared for defensively. After hurrying to the line of scrimmage, now

0: JKS will look to his sideline, and now Cal will spend a timeout. So UCLA must have done something defensively to give them a different look.
1: 30 seconds.
2: To me, I know the book is when you're down by five, it's kind of a pick 'em. I wouldn't chase the points in the second quarter.
0: I'm with you. You get late in the game. You know,
2: late in the third, all right, I'll give it to you. You start, you know, you want to. So, you know, you get it to three, but you'd have to bet that there's more touchdowns, a lot more, that's going to be scored in the second half.
0: Hey, this has the Pac-12 after dark flavor. We might have all kinds of chaos in the second half. I'm with you.
2: Had to jinx us. Next year, he's talking about overtime, and we're just going to drive back to the airport for our 7 a.m. flights tomorrow.
0: It's going to be a late night and early morning regardless. After all that, Gino, I think they heard you. Here comes Meyer. You know what? They're going to bring on their backup kicker as well. Towns McCoo. He is an Auburn transfer. Meyer had never missed an extra point in his career, but now it's McCoo who will take this extra point try instead of going for the 2 points. So they heard Mr. Toretta. They're going to try and make this a 21-17 deficit. The snap, the hold, the kick, and it is up to the pipes, and it's good. So the Bruins lead is 21-17. With 13 seconds to go before halftime. Andrew Gibson will be along at the half, and he's going to have all kinds of scores and highlights from today's college football. The great finish at the Big House, the blowout in Baton Rouge. The Tigers are playing there. The Bears are playing here. So to speak, Bruins and Bears.
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0: Thirteen seconds to go. Cal had a different kicker with the extra point.
2: Oh, now we got number 60.
0: Got a different kicker as well.
2: Number 60. Usually that's a right guard.
0: I know you'll be surprised at this. The only 60 is an offensive lineman, so maybe a line of a number change.
2: I think they threw the flag on the 60.
0: It might be the kick was short and it was returned over the 30 to the 35
2: because he didn't come in and say I'm using a fake number.
0: Did the kicker have his
2: this year you can have the tearaways or the old Earl Campbell jerseys or zip-up jerseys, so you can change your number in the middle of the game. You just have to tell them.
1: UCLA sitting for a fair catch. Offside, free kick, kicking team. 5-yard penalty will be added to the dead ball squad. First down.
2: There you go.
1: Offside.
2: Please put 13
1: seconds on the game clock.
2: Haven't seen that in a while, but that's what happens with different kickers.
0: We might still have some more chaos remaining with 13 seconds. Nico going to take a shot. We shall see. He's got a couple of receivers, wide side, right. Bruins leading 21-17. Nico's interception took maybe a touchdown off the board before that long drive. Nico wants the deep ball. Down the center of the field. Mikey Matthews with the grab. He makes the catch inside the 20. How about the moxie of Iamaliava and the Bruins?
2: Well, call timeout. You got a timeout left. Call timeout and kick the field goal. You got 6 seconds. Why did you make the offense run down the field?
0: Great point. Kingston Lopa had the pick of Nico on the previous drive, made that tackle.
1: Final time out of the half.
0: You know, there was a second when Matthews was running free. I thought he was going to catch that and go to the house.
2: Well, if you're going to try man coverage, the pressure better get to the quarterback. The pressure gets nowhere near Nico, and he throws a strike right down the center of the field.
0: Went for 43 yards to Matthews, who has 4 catches for 88 yards, and Nico's now thrown for a 179 and did have that costly pick, though. JKS has thrown for 208 yards, so we're going to have a field goal try. Mateen Begani going to come on and try this from the 38-yard try. 44 of 53 in his career. He has not attempted a field goal tonight. He's had the three extra points. Football almost right between the hashes. And now the Bears will spend a timeout. Spend them if you've got them. And Begani went ahead and kicked one.
1: Third and final timeout of the
0: I think missed.
1: California. 30 seconds in duration.
2: Now that's in his head because he did miss.
0: And the funny part,
2: to the right.
0: The funny part about that USC game, we were here a couple of years ago. We actually started the second half after halftime with the last play of the first half, which was a field goal try because they determined there was a second left. And the field goal kicker who practiced the entire 20 minutes missed it.
2: I forgot about that.
0: That was fun.
2: That was the first and only.
0: We started the game with protests.
2: Start the second half with the first half play.
0: 38-yard field goal for Begani. They call him Moneybags. He had a long field goal a year ago against Penn State. They nearly carried him off the field at the half. Here's the snap and the kick from Begani. This thing is over the top of the uprights, and it is good. How about that? We had 10 points in the last minute of this first half, and it's a 24-17 UCLA lead. Gino, how about that last 60 seconds?
2: Absolutely unbelievable. What, just like Cal, they didn't go for the two, so now it's back to a seven-point game here. 3 seconds left.
0: Yeah, a couple of seconds left.
2: So half isn't over, so we're going to see a return.
0: We could see more chaos.
2: Look at the rushing stats, 123 yards for UCLA, less than 50 for Cal.
0: You know, that was
1: for
0: the
1: UCLA,
0: one area.
1: Number 22 is now number 90.
2: 36 yards rushing.
0: Changes for UCLA. How well JMU ran the football last year, how terrible UCLA was. Could there be a little bit of an influence?
1: UCLA number 22 is 90. Number 39 is 40.
0: Niles Davis, Adam Muhammad deep. Would find it interesting if they went ahead and kicked this deep rather than some type of squib shot, but who knows? We've seen 10 points in the last 40 seconds or so here from this great crowd in Berkeley. 24-17 Bruins. Begani will go ahead and kick this one deep, and he's going to send it into the end zone where Davis will take a knee on the A of California, and we still have 3 seconds to go in this first half. Just good to see these two teams playing. Gino, from my understanding, now they're going to play every year at least through 2029. So Touchdown Radio might be back again in a few years for a Cal UCLA.
2: Well, I can say this. It'll be a lot warmer at the Rose Bowl than it'll be at Memorial Stadium.
0: No, you would be accurate. I mean, we got to set up on, about the 45-yard line on the photo deck. But it is breezy when the sun goes down in the bay.
2: We're in the elements.
0: JKS with his 206 yards passing is tied a college football record, more than 200 passing yards in his first 14 games as a starter. We're finally going to have a little sanity, and he's just going to take a knee, a bit of a victory formation, and he will take a knee to expire the first half. Fun first two quarters. UCLA leads the Cal Bears 24-17. Andrew Gibson will be along from the Touchdown Radio Network studios with scores and highlights from a busy day of college football. But again, the Bruins lead it by 7, 24-17. 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
10: 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Let's get right into the highlights. Week one, college football. And there was none bigger than the Michigan-Western Michigan game controversy at the Big House earlier this evening.
11: 9 seconds remaining. Deep drop. Underwood. 5 seconds left. Underwood is going to toss it towards the end zone, into the crowd, and out of bounds. Time expires.
12: And it's done before anybody touches it.
13: There's 1 second remaining in the game. Third down.
12: To throw away the hope for the Broncos. On third down. Deep drop. Going to unload it towards the end zone, into the crowd. It is caught.
11: J.J. Buchanan.
10: That was Noah Eagle with the call. NBC, Michigan, a Hail Mary, and they win 13-12 at the gun, and certainly controversy on that call for sure, adding a second to the fourth quarter clock, and Michigan, a sigh of relief, and that is just to put it very lightly for the Michigan fans as they win 13-12 over Western Michigan in the debut, the coaching debut at Michigan for Kyle Whittingham. Our halftime score from Berkeley is UCLA 24 and Cal 17. We're back after these messages on the Touchdown Radio Network.
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10: 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Our halftime score from Berkeley. It's UCLA 24 and Cal 17. Well, besides the Michigan-Western Michigan final earlier today, if you missed it, the Hail Mary, the second chance Hail Mary, as Michigan won by a point, 13-12 in the Big House. The other game today that was back and forth and one of the better games of the day was Oregon and Boise State, and the Ducks prevailed at the end.
22: Dante Moore backpedals, fires, complete on the run to Corian Moore. Corian Moore. And he's gone. DeCorian Moore, touchdown Oregon. 62 yards with the catch and run.
10: Brad Nessler on the call as Oregon wins. That was the ultimate game winner with about 7 minutes to go. Number two, Oregon survives a potential upset bid against Boise State. The final 34-27 as Oregon defeats Boise State earlier today. 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
10: 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You heard that one right. It's 44-3 LSU on top of Clemson in the coaching debut at LSU for Lane Kiffin. About 7.5 to go in the fourth quarter, so LSU could potentially put more on the scoreboard. But Dabo Swinney, an eyebrow raiser here against the LSU Tigers. It's 44-3 LSU on top of Clemson. Our halftime score out at Berkeley is UCLA 24 and Cal 17. Our second half comes your way in just a few moments here on the Touchdown Radio Network.
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11: Welcome back to Berkeley. We're at the half. UCLA leads Cal 24-17. Kind of a flurry of scoring late in that first half. In fact, Bruins scored 17 second quarter points. Cal with 10. Let's check in with our sideline reporter, Casey Jones, who was able to hear from the coaches going into the half.
12: Well,
11: Casey?
12: Bookended by exciting play, right? We had the two scores, match scores early on in the game. There were some punts that had a little bit of everything, had the flurry at the end. I talked to both head coaches. They're very complimentary of their team. Josh LaFoy said, hey, you know, guys are playing great. I have to get away from the mental errors, especially that last one where they set up UCLA for a field goal at the end. He expects a little bit more pass rush out of their front seven. He needs to get pressure on Ima Alava. He can't let him just sit back there and pick him apart. But very complimentary. And then on UCLA's side, I think, you know, Coach McChesney said also very, very complimentary. He was taking exception at the end of the half with some of the calls. He thought there would be an unnecessary roughness on one of those calls, but it wasn't about the catch at all. So all in all, a very well-played first half. You know, I know you guys were tearing apart Tosh LaPoy at the end for playing a little bit of meatball, aggressive football there at the end, but it did pay off.
11: It did pay off, man.
12: But he was playing with fire. You know, you kick the ball there, you're risking going down three scores, and that's a very different halftime speech than being down just seven.
11: Yeah, Casey, it was a wild turn of events. It looked like UCLA was knocking on the door, ready to go up 28-10. Nico threw the pick, the ill-advised low throw, yep. And then all of a sudden Cal goes 89 yards in less than a minute.
12: But I think that's what you're going to get out of a defensive line head coach, right? You're going to get a little bit of meatball football. You're going to have to be a little bit aggressive. But that shows him he trusts his team. You know, he trusts his quarterback. And he made, you know, the kid made plays when he had to. And that's why it's a seven-point game. Otherwise, this thing could have gotten out of hand early.
11: Yeah, thank you, Casey. Good to hear from the two coaches on their thoughts. We got a couple of minutes to go before we start third quarter action. 24-17 UCLA. Gino, I'm curious your thoughts on this first half because we had some ebbs and flows back and forth.
14: Well, it's a seven-point game, and I just really think Cal's offense has been inconsistent at best. I thought the pressure and the new defense at UCLA has come out great aggressive. They're getting pressure on JKS. We know he's got the banged-up ankle from the first half. I think UCLA, I would rely more on Nico's running ability. I think when he's run the ball, then the Cal defense is really on their heels. He's shown he can throw it. That was a bad mistake at the end of the first half and the interception. But I think this game's gone kind of as we thought. Both these teams are going to be better than they were a season ago, and we'll just kind of see who makes the most plays here in the second half.
11: I'm glad you brought up the JKS injury because he was limping on that last touchdown drive, but it was a nice bounce back for Ima Alava, that long pass to Matthews that set up the field goal to get that taste out of their mouth of not getting seven and giving
14: up. I might say poor secondary play.
11: Yes,
14: but
11: it was.
14: But yes, there's no question. I mean, you know, you get that down there to late in the half, but to allow a guy behind the defense right down the middle of the field is really a mistake.
11: So 27 points in that second quarter alone. Each team had a touchdown on their opening drive. That was it in the first quarter, but 24-17 at the break.
14: Our game brought to you in part by the Teamsters Union, North America's strongest labor union, proudly serving 1.3 million Americans across the continent. 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
11: Gino Toretta, Casey Jones, Brett Dolan here from the photo deck at Cal. Nighttime certainly has fallen upon the bay. And we're about ready for second half action. These teams took a couple of years off after playing for more than 90 consecutive years, and this will be a series that will continue at least through 2029. And good to have this one back, certainly for the fans on the West Coast and in California. UCLA will get the football to begin our third quarter. Wayne Knight, one of the deep men for the Bruins, along with Trey Lieber.
7: For California, number 33 is now number 60. 33 is 60.
11: I think we heard a bit of an announcement.
14: Cal with only 34 yards rushing in the first half. They have to have better balance here in the second half to come back. And UCLA is really great balance, 179 through the air, 123 on the ground, 4 of 8, 4 of 6 on third down conversions. UCLA had success. Cal has had success on third down as well, 6 of 11.
11: We hit a mystery number 60 kicking at the end of the half. I believe our official said that is Towns Magoo, who may have changed his jersey. So we're all caught up.
14: This year, that's a new rule. Okay. You can zip a different jersey on somebody.
11: It's interesting because Meyer was the kicker to begin this game. Here's the approach and the kick, and the Bruins will head from left to right in our third quarter. This is a short kick, and we will see Knight with a chance to return. He's up to the 20, bounces to the right at the 30, and he runs at a real estate in the sideline and has to step out at about the 32. Chased out by Daniel Harris.
14: And the readers of Magoo has a zip on jersey. Brett, there's another 33 running down to cover the kick.
11: Okay.
14: So well, you can't have two 33s.
11: It used to be we'd have a couple of duplicate numbers. Now every number is duplicate, it does feel like.
14: And you can have your number retired and it's still not
11: right.
14: Retired.
11: Doesn't go out of circulation, which is confusing as well. You may know something about that.
14: Well, Jaden's having some issues with LSU now because
11: that's
14: number
11: right.
14: Five is being worn.
11: Shotgun snap and a little end-around reverse, and they flip it back to Nico, and he takes a hit as he throws a wobbly, wounded duck to the sideline.
14: Well, that's an absolute knockout blow right there. This player is completely knocked out. He has not moved.
11: It looks like it's Landon Ellis, and they tried the reverse flea flicker, and Iamaliava, when he went to throw, had his arm hit, and the pass wobbled out of bounds. It was lucky it wasn't thrown away, but immediately there was a Bruin on his back, Gino, and all of his teammates around him
14: was almost like a
11: waving.
14: He just did a chest pass to get rid of the ball, gets it back to Nico. I don't think that was what the play was supposed to be. I think it was supposed to be a reverse, but there was great penetration by Cal's defense. We're not even getting a look at the replay. I mean, it was a vicious hit. It was not enough for a penalty.
11: And it's going to be hard to identify the player with the number of medical personnel that are surrounding him. I thought it was Landon Ellis, and he was one of the receivers, one of the players that came from JMU. And there was a nice article on Ellis recently where he talked about coming from the country roads of Virginia to the L.A. area and what a change it has been coming with his coach, who spent a couple of years at JMU and took that team to the playoff last year.
14: And a couple of UCLA players were over there looking down, and they were waving frantically at the training staff, get out here, get out here.
11: It was an immediate code level red concern for their teammate. And we're not privy to a television replay, which puts us at a little bit of a disadvantage.
7: The previous play is being reviewed. Potential targeting.
11: And I believe we heard that the play was going to be reviewed for targeting, so I don't know if that means we'll get a look at all. You heard briefly from our referee as well, who seems to have his microphone working better, Francisco Villar. It's interesting because with this injury timeout, I'm surprised they aren't going to some version of a timeout, even though we are only 12 seconds into this third quarter and second half. So, Gino, we're a little bit in the dark, so to speak, trying to figure out what might have happened leading to this review and then, of course, the injury. So I suppose they put a targeting on this. We'll have a little bit of an explanation. Targeting is different this year. It no longer comes with It is Landon Ellis. And, Gino, the good news is he is up and walking. And there was about 3 minutes ago, I didn't think we were going to see that. The way he was motionless on his back on the turf here in Berkeley.
14: Well, I can say this. He's not walking a straight line back to that sideline. The one thing is, you know, the person has a head injury. It drives me crazy. And then teammates smack the guy in the helmet when they're walking off the field. Like, the worst thing you want, you just had a concussion, is somebody hitting you in the helmet.
15: After reviewing the play, personal foul, targeting number 9 of the defense, 15-yard penalty, number 9 is disqualified for the remainder of the half. Automatic first down.
11: It was A.J. Tuitele who had the targeting put on him. So instead of a blown-up play and a serious injury, it looks like Ellis is at least able to walk to the sideline. But the football with the Markov, Gino, is placed all the way up to the 49-yard line.
14: Well, scary start for UCLA, but now with the targeting, great field position.
11: Javian Thomas is the back, football below the logo. A handoff to Thomas, squirts through the seam, at his jersey grabbed from behind, and then he runs into a couple of Bears at about the 47, including Tristan Jernigan. Looks like a gain of 5 on first down.
14: Well, and they're still getting good lean on the ground game by picking up 5 yards. It looks like Cal's defense is there, but UCLA always falling forward.
11: You know, that's a good observation. They've been able to get that extra yard, sometimes a couple of extra yards. Woods had the touchdown run where he broke free. Nico raced up near the line of scrimmage, now backs up into the gun, standing on his side of the 50. Bears showing blitz, snapping a handoff. It is Thomas again, twisting forward for an extra yard or two. He's a yard short of the first down. He's dropped at the 42 by Ricky Fletcher, the corner. Ole Miss transfer. UCLA on third downs, 4 of 6. A year ago, they were terrible, 37%. Anthony Woods back in. The tight end, Pfeiffer, a little bit confused, races out to his left. Our female official was stepping in front of Iamaliava. Now the marker comes out late. It was 7 on the play clock when the flag flew.
15: The substitution offense. More than 11 players remain in the huddle. 5 yards, second down.
14: Well, UCLA breaks the huddle with more than 11. Man, you went from a third down and 1 to 3rd and 6. A lot harder to pick up 3rd and 6. Your odds go down tremendously.
11: UCLA leading 24-17. First drive in this second half. They race to the line of scrimmage. Football at the Cal 47. 3rd and 6, big play. Bears moving their linebackers up near the line of scrimmage. Pressure coming, Nico hit! Wrapped up and sacked by Daniel Harris. Nico was lucky, Gino, he didn't fumble that football with the shot he took from his blind side.
14: Well, no question there. UCLA, they run motion across the formation with the wide receiver, and Daniel Tip Harris is on the edge as the corner. He comes off on the corner blitz scot-free. And Nico, fortunate, he did not get that ball knocked away and fumbled it, but forcing 4th and long, and UCLA will punt on their first drive.
11: 8-yard loss back to the 45. Crosby stands inside his 10. Durand will punt, puts the nose down, runs to his right, sends one in the direction of Crosby, makes the catch at the 12 near the sideline, and able to get a yard or two up to the 15 where he is tackled and dropped. 12:18 to go in our third quarter. 7-point lead for the Bruins and the Cal Bears to get the football. 242 total yards in that first half for Cal. And Gino, I guess we'll see how JKS is moving.
14: Well, you know he just got retaped, that's for sure, at halftime.
11: Diave Sango Politele was working out of an empty, and now Adam Muhammad will come back and join him in a pistol look. They like to shove their receivers up near the line of scrimmage, and hand off to Muhammad, pushed to his left, breaks a couple of tackles, and he has to compete against three or four Bruins to get near the line of scrimmage. Maybe he did so. Jalen Woods, one of those there on the stop, the fifth-year Bruin.
14: And still no push by the offensive front for Cal against this new UCLA defense.
11: Last year at JMU, they were fifth in the country as far as only allowing 267 yards. I know it's a different level, so to speak, but a lot of the same coaches and personnel. Second and 10 from the 15. A snap to JKS standing in the pocket. He wants some time to throw. Zips one over the middle. Pass is caught by Strong. He breaks a tackle. Running off the left hash over the 30 to the 33 to move the sticks on a first down pitch and catch.
14: Well, JKS, that left ankle is still not 100%, but he steps up into the pocket and throws an absolute strike to Ian Strong. The big transfer from Rutgers, 6'4". Runs a curl route just on the numbers, makes the catch, and picks up the first down.
11: 18 yards. Omasego, the linebacker, gets credited for the tackle. Nearly 4 minutes gone here in our third quarter. Cal has both running backs, Emery and Muhammad, in the game. A snap and a give to Muhammad. He breaks the tackle, angles left over the 40, fights forward for another yard, and dropped at the 41 by Omasego again, who's been a busy man, but that's a nice first down run of 8 yards.
14: Well, and that's their most successful ball on the ground and rushing play for at least a quarter there for this Cal offense.
11: Now, keep in mind, Muhammad last year, there was one game Oregon allowed a running back to go over 100 yards. It was Muhammad, 105 yards with Washington. So he had some success last year. Snap it again to Muhammad. Fires into the line for a couple of yards, maybe a yard. And then he got chopped down quickly by A.J. Fuimaono. First time we've heard from that lineman. It's third and one. Third and one from the 42. Cal tonight on third downs, 6 of 11. They've had plenty of opportunities. Both of these teams do a lot of late shifting and movement. See if JKS goes under center, he will, and he'll bring Muhammad back as the lone running back. Upright stance, 7 yards behind the line of scrimmage. JKS with the snap, gives to Muhammad. Powers into the line. He's got the first down, tackled between the hashes at the 45 by Omasego again. Gino, rarely do we see something simple and not fancy, and that was it.
14: Yeah, I love it when you get under center. You have a short yardage play, just hand off ISO right up the middle, and just the offensive line finally gets a little bit of push and gets a hole for the running back to pick up the first down.
11: Emery and Muhammad stand to each side of JKS. Football at the 45, inside the left hash, two receivers, wide side right. Cal with the football down by 7, early third quarter here in Berkeley. Maybe a little bit of movement, play wasn't blown dead. They give to Muhammad, cuts back sharply to his right. Over the 50, into UCLA territory, and the play blown dead of the 49 as he got stood up by several Bruins. Ashton Emery with the carry, the UTEP transfer. Different back, same head of steam. Emery, a year ago, ran for about 600 yards with the Miners. Gain of 6 at the 49 of UCLA. They will shift Ian Strong as the receiver to the outside of the right. Play clock's winding down. It's at 3. It's at 2. The snap and a give to Muhammad. Bounces to his right. Slides to a seam. He's got the first down inside the 40. Running hard to the 39.
14: Great jump cut right there by Adam Muhammad. He just jumps to his right, accelerates up the field, and picks up the first down.
11: Tayshawn James, an Iowa State transfer. The only Iowa State guy that didn't go to Penn State. He ended up at UCLA and made the tackle, but not before a first down run of 10 yards. Emery, the lone setback. JKS will spin, go to his left, and he dumps one down. A short pass caught by Jordan King, tackled inside the 40 at the 38. Gain of a couple of yards to the 37. 7:25 to go, third quarter. Same score as we had at the half, 24-17, UCLA with the lead. Anthony League checks in. We haven't seen him as a back in there along with Emery. So going a little bit deeper on the depth chart of the running backs in this drive. A snap to JKS and a handoff into the line, and it is Emery, I think, fighting for a couple of yards to the 36.
14: Let's pause 10 seconds for station identification. 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
11: Third and seven from the 36. Adam Muhammad circles back, lines up to the right of JKS. The Bears have been good on third downs today. Can they do it here? Third and seven. A snap to JKS, backpedaling, sets up the screen, lobs one left side, caught by Muhammad at the 30. Nice open field tackle from behind by Jalen Woods, the linebacker, but he does have enough for the first down.
14: What a great play by Jalen Woods, the weak side linebacker for UCLA defense. They set up the screen. There's three Cal blockers out in front of the running back, and somehow Jalen Woods runs through all of them to make the tackle.
11: But now the Bears are on the march. Pickup of seven takes the football to the UCLA 28. Bears down by seven. JKS going to go under center. Muhammad the lone back. Heavy running formation. A handoff to Muhammad. Bounces to his right. Turns to his left. And tries to get a couple of extra yards at the point of contact and falls at the 25. Scooter Jackson from the secondary with the stop after a pickup of three. Gino, are they a little more methodical for a strategic reason?
14: Well, they're getting positive yards on the ground. That's the key here. They've had some pretty good balance here in this drive.
11: Second and seven. JKS has been in the gun most of the game. They're at the 25 between the hashes. Quick snap, pitch right side, pass is caught. That is Hendricks, tries to bounce to the sideline and tiptoe and stay in bounds, but he's popped out well shy of the first down. He's pushed out at the 23. It was Malik Hartford there to issue him out of bounds. It'll be third and four. I mentioned earlier, Cal's been busy on third downs. How about 8 of 13?
14: They've had success.
11: Feels like they've gone through their playbook and more on third downs. Muhammad has been the end of the game most of the night as the back east to the left of JKS. Receiver is bunched shy of the shot to the left. A snap and a give to Muhammad. Big seam right side. He's at the 15. Breaks the tackle to the 10, to the 5. And he's out of bounds at around the 3. Jackson and Hartford saved a touchdown, but an explosive run from Adam Muhammad.
14: Well, the quick draw right up the middle. Great blocking at the point of attack. Sweeney the center. Bonacani, the right guard, open up a hole. He bounces to his right. Gets inside the 5, first down.
11: Quick snap and a handoff again. It is Muhammad, and he got twisted immediately at the line of scrimmage by a couple of Bruins and hit. Not sure if he got anything on that play. Oma Sigo, the linebacker, with help. And there is a Cal Bear down as well, and
14: Sweeney, if that's 76, that's the center.
11: And you talk about this era of guys not staying with their same teams for long. Sweeney has been with Cal for 41 straight games. We've got a timeout.
15: An injured player for the offense.
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14: Welcome back to the Touchdown Radio Network. Game of the week, 3:58 left in the third period. UCLA leads the Cal Bruins 24-17. 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We got a special guest, Derek Kualapai, the number two guy, General Secretary Treasurer from local UA Local 342 over here in the East Bay, is with us. And he's in a short sleeve shirt, and he is not cold yet because he knows the elements out of here better than I do.
20: He's not phased.
14: He's here enjoying the Cal Bears and the UCLA Bruins. We thank you.
20: Might be enjoying this 13 play, 82 yard drive. We went to break. The center Swinney was down. He got up, walked off under his own power. They also reviewed the play, and UCLA went through that last segment with 12 players on the field, so they moved the ball inside the two, and it's going to be first and goal.
14: Casey Jones, our All-American center down there on the sidelines, is saying be aware of the snap with a new center running out there because of the injury.
20: Cal's trying to punch this in, and with an extra point, tie things up at 24 apiece. Adam Muhammad going to come in as the running back, heavy running formation. JKS under center, first and goal from the one. The tight end in motion, the snap, the give to Muhammad. Bounces to his left, hit at the goal line, but he's in. Touchdown, Cal. We're an extra point away from a tie game with 3:50 to go in our third quarter in Berkeley.
14: Methodical. And there's your exclamation point with the touchdown for the Cal Bears as we start the second half.
20: 14-play drive for a long touchdown, methodical running drive that results in a one-yard touchdown plunge. And here is Magoo to try and add this extra point. We were tied early at 7 after one quarter. We're about to be tied at 24 with a good PAT. Here's the approach, the kick. It's up, and it is good. Timeout on the field, 3:50 to go, third quarter. We're tied at 24, and we'll be back after these local messages on the Touchdown Radio Network.
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14: Welcome back. 3:50 left in the third period. UCLA and Cal, the battle of the Bears. It's tied at 24. 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

0: Casey talked about the attitude of LaPoy. I would say they've taken on a little bit of the attitude, because I think in prior times they might have not have shown that kind of toughness. JKS is hurt. He's banged up. His left ankle is not 100%, yet they came out, and even though they have not had much success, 30-some yards rushing in the first half, they came out, they showed, they stuck with the run. They were able to be balanced on that last drive, and now they've tied the ball game up at 24.
1: You know, it's interesting. JKS said about a week ago he's completely comfortable with this offense in year two, but it's year one of this offense. New coach, and, of course, that always adds a different wrinkle to it. But we're in for maybe quite a finish here in Berkeley. Magoo will put that zip-up jersey on again and come on to kick off towards Wayne Knight, who stands at his goal line. And we've seen him have just one chance to return a kick, but more than 2,000 all-purpose yards last year at a second-team All-American. Troy Lieber also stands at his five in case it's a little bit of a shorter kick. But in college football today, most of these kicks are boomers. 3:50 to go, third quarter. Here's the approach, the kick, and this will sail through the back of the end zone on a couple of bounces. And the Bruins will have it from the 25. Nico Iamaliava, 12 of 18 through the air, 175 yards. He's not thrown for a touchdown, but UCLA has run for three touchdowns tonight. Wayne Knight will stay in as the running back. A year ago, this UCLA offense averaged 18 points a game. I mean, that is terrible. And we saw them score 42 at a win against Penn State, one of the more improbable wins you'll ever see for any number of reasons. For the most part, though, it was a struggle all year. Two tight ends shift late from left to right. Nico in a pistol now with Knight behind him. The snap and a pitch left side. The pass is going to be caught at the 25-yard line by Rowe Jr. And boy, he took a shot after a short gain at the 29-yard line. Jayon Young, redshirt freshman from L.A. with the stop. Gain of four to the 29. Nico started at Tennessee, transferred to UCLA last year. Third offense in 3 years. So it has been a change every year for this tall, slender quarterback from Southern California. The snap and a give tonight. Big seam right side, but a nice open field tackle going low to drop him at the 32. Kingston Lopa, we've called his name several times today. There is a mark around.
0: A late flag. Mikey Matthews had his helmet off. I don't.
2: Personal foul, face mask, 13 of the defense, 15-yard penalty.
0: Mikey Matthews, the wide receiver, he was putting his helmet back on. I didn't see what happened.
1: And now you know it was a face mask.
0: I think that was Jayon Young, the corner. I think they got in a little mix-up, and he grabbed the face mask of Matthews and pulled it off, and the official back here, the back judge, saw it, threw the flag way away from where the play happened.
1: Costly play. The football's going to be marked up at the 47-yard line. So first and 10 for the Bruins in this tie game. A snap to Nico, a play fake. He might want the deep ball. Now he bounces to his left. Nowhere to go. Bottled up and dropped for a sack. Back at the 43. The Bruins got to him.
0: Well, another flag down on the secondary.
1: Odera Okaka got the sack, but a marker down, as Gino mentioned. Did they pick it up?
2: There's no foul on the play. Contact is legal.
0: Second wow.
1: Pass. They did pick it up.
0: He quickly got a pat on the back from the Cal sidelines. I'm not so sure about that. He throws the flag, and he just, like, ran up there and picked it up. Like, okay.
1: I'm not sure how many activities and plays we can have 20 yards away from the actual football.
2: Reset the play clock to 25.
1: The sack
2: seconds.
1: Was a loss of four. Second and 14. UCLA at its own 43. And now the Cal Bears confused. They had two or three guys racing off late. How many people did they have on the field at one time? 13, 14 guys?
2: Please reset the game clock. 2 minutes and 5 seconds. Reset the play clock to 25 seconds. They will both start on my signal.
1: Okay. A lot of conversation from our official here in the last couple of minutes. We've had just 7 points in this third quarter. It come from the Cal Bears to tie things up to 24 apiece.
2: 25 seconds.

0: 25 seconds, folks. Put that on the play clock. They put 20 on the play clock. I think Nico says we're ready to roll. Second and 14. Bruins at their own 43. Snap to Rhea Maliava. Pressure coming. Zips one over the middle. The pass was incomplete. Intended for Wayne Knight, who snuck out of the backfield, but he couldn't gather it in near midfield, near the logo, and it's third and long.
1: Well, Cal's defense comes with five-man rush, trying to pressure Nico. He's still able to get the ball away, but it was low and behind his intended target.
0: Bruins 4 of 7 on third downs, and this is a long one. Third and 14 from the 43. The Bears want to get the football back and have a chance to regain the lead. Gino, this stadium is loud as it has been all night. Ian Maliava might be having a hard time barking out a play, gesturing with his hands to his receivers. Backs up into the gun. Play clock is at 4. Play clock at 3. Here's the snap. Ian Maliava, shoulder fake, a screen, sets it up. Woods with a catch behind the line of scrimmage. He's going to be dropped. The Bears would not let him go. Kamar Matuidi, the linebacker, Gino, he was able to hold on. The Oregon transfer would not let go, and it's fourth down.
1: And hold on for dear life. Matuidi thought, we thought it was going to be a broken tackle as the legs kept churning, but he did not let go. And then he had a couple teammates come and just clean up the mess at the end of that play.
0: So on fourth and 13, Durand is going to have to punt. Isaiah Crosby is back inside his 10. 1:13 to go in a third quarter in a tie game in Berkeley. And my goodness, the penalties have come fast and furious as of late. And movement up front by UCLA.
2: Illegal snap. 50 of the offense. 5-yard penalty. Still fourth down.
0: Boy, the line play has to be bothering Casey Jones downstairs with some of the issues here in the last 5 minutes. Don't you expect this, though, Gino, in game one? But it's coming in the
1: This is punt team. You can't call that offensive line
3: play. All right.
1: He'd be very upset for you calling that offensive line play. This is the punt formation.
0: Here's the snap and the kick. It's going to send Crosby angling to his left, and it hits at the 20, and then it wobbles on the sideline, but it's going to stay in bounds. A little pushing and shoving, and the play will be blown dead at the 17. 50 seconds to go in the third quarter. We've got a timeout. They're going to spend one more. Cal and UCLA tied at 24 apiece. Inside a minute to go in the third. 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
1: 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Cal Berkeley, 50 seconds left in the third quarter. We are tied at 24, UCLA and Cal. A.O. 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
0: Late second quarter, it felt like a Pac-12, an old Pac-12 game with offenses burning up and down the field. This third quarter has felt a little more like a Big Ten game with just 7 points. And Cal, with that long, methodical drive, tied up this football game at 24 apiece. And we have just 50 seconds remaining in this third quarter. So who knows what we might have in the final 15 minutes coming up soon between these two old rivals. We were walking around Berkeley earlier today. I would say the frats and some of the students had some interesting signs expressing their love for UCLA or something along those lines, hanging on all the old buildings here in Berkeley.
1: I would probably say most of the students here also applied to UCLA. I'm not saying they didn't get in there or got in here first, but if you got into both, that would be a tough choice. Personally, I might opt for Westwood. It's just for the weather, a little bit warmer down there.
0: You're right, but it's funny because Coach LaPoy even said that this week at his press conference. He said, we're always battling to be the top public university in the country, and we're going to battle on the gridiron on Saturday night. JKS today for the Cal Bears is 19 of 27, 237 yards, a couple of touchdowns. He does not have a pick. Adam Muhammad has been the busy back with him today, who's carried 19 times and 83 yards. And again, I mentioned that LaPoy at Oregon last year watched Muhammad run for 105 yards against him, one of the very few to have a night like that, and then was able to swing that transfer. And Muhammad's one of the few guys I've ever heard, when asked why he transferred and left Washington, he said, I like my chances to get a really good degree here. Interesting. But he also likes the NFL concepts. He's going to take the pitch from JKS, runs to the boundary left, trying to run with a couple of Bruins at his heels, and he's going to be dropped after a short gain, maybe a yard, if he was even able to kind of extend and get one, and they will give him one to the 18. Aiden Gobira from Fairfax, Virginia, another JMU transfer on the stop, and maybe one more play, unless there's a stoppage on an incompletion here in our third quarter. Chiave Sangopulitele back in the gun. Gino, this has been the formation they've used a lot with their flankers just off each side of the line. JKS will fire one through the hands of a receiver on the near sideline. Ian Strong can't haul in that fastball, and it does fall incomplete, and there will be one more play. 8 seconds to go in this third quarter. Both teams have had different formations, late shifting, which is always a challenge at any point of the year, certainly in that first game when teams might be a little more mistake prone. They were excited to get the football back. They don't want to have to punt. Third and nine from the 18. Third downs have been busy today. 9 of 14 for the Cal Bears. JKS with the snap, rolls to his right. The left-hander has to turn and spin and throw. Zips a pass for a first down at the 31. Leaping catch was made. What an effort. Is that going to expire the time in this third quarter? It will. 24 apiece. The Bruins and the Bears, and we'll step aside a timeout. We'll be back after these local messages on the Touchdown Radio Network.
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13: 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The story in week one, the controversial ending between Michigan and Western Michigan as the Wolverines topped them by 1 point on a Hail Mary. The Big Ten Conference guys actually released a statement late this evening justifying the fact that they put 1 second back on the clock.
0: Oh, goodness. Nothing like a conspiracy theory right out of the gates on a second put back on the clock than a Hail Mary that tilts a game from a loss to a win. We're tied at 24 as we go to the fourth quarter. All the fans with their lights on their cameras out. A little bit of a dance-off. Had a catch by Chase Henricks to end the third quarter, setting up a first and 10 for the Bears from their own 31 as they switch sides and head from left to right here in our fourth. What will this fourth quarter come down to, Gino?
1: Well, I think it's going to be who's better balanced offensively and if a quarterback makes a mistake.
0: Yamaliava had the pick at about the 12-yard line going in for a score, and then Cal followed it up with a long touchdown inside a minute to go in the first half, which felt like it was a bit of a momentum swing. I know the Bruins would have loved to have had some points, at least three, instead of that pick, but for the most part, it's been a pretty good week one game between these two teams with brand new coaches and a ton of transfers on both sides.
1: Well, that, and we haven't, you know, when we watched the week zero game in Ireland with the bad snap on the punt, man. Lots of fumbles, a ton of penalties.
0: Sloppy.
1: Very sloppy.
0: Kiave Sangapolotele has thrown for 250 yards and two touchdowns. Iamaliava has thrown for 184, and he's run for a TD. JKS has five receivers in the formation. He's going to stand it in empty, and as I say that, he's going to bring Muhammad back as the lone running back, and he's going to go under center. First and 10 for the Bears to start our fourth quarter. A give to Muhammad right into the line. A little bit of a seam, and he just races forward over the 39 to the 40. Strong first down run of about 8 yards into traffic into the arms of Gobira.
1: That's just old sprint draw. Get under center. Delayed handoff right up the middle. New center
0: indeed. It looks like it's Ashton Rivera. Second and two from the right hash, just shy of the 40-yard line. They need to get to the 41-plus. Snap to JKS. He's deep behind the line of scrimmage. He's going to take off and run, tries to get to the sideline. Now he will pass, and he completes it into UCLA territory at the 48. There is a marker down. I think it was the tight end Mason Minnie with the grab. Do we have a flag on the field?
1: Well, there's two different flags, one on this side, one on the other side. Was one of the offensive linemen downfield?
0: It certainly looked like a run from JKS before he stopped and threw it. I think you're right. I think somebody was downfield ineligible.
2: Ineligible receiver downfield, number 54 and 7 of the offense. 5-yard penalty, still second down.
0: I think that's Frederick Williams, one of the few returners on this offensive line and offense for Cal, but he makes a costly penalty that negates that first down throw. So instead of second and one, going to be second and six. Football at the 35 at the right hash. Bears in their own territory. JKS under center. Handoff again to Muhammad. This time he was able to squirm through what would have been a TFL to get back to the line of scrimmage before he was dropped by Tyson Ford, a Cal transfer on this Bruins defense.
1: Good penetration by the nose tackle. Tyson Ford gets in the backfield. Same play. Fox 2 run right up the middle.
0: Third and six. And this game has kind of intensified as more of a pound and ground game, but maybe not here on third and six. Chase Hendricks in the slot to the left. Five receivers in the formation. Out of a gun, out of an empty, a snap to JKS. Gets rid of the football quickly. Fires one to Hendricks' left side. He's got it for a first down at the 43, and he had to thread the needle to JKS between two Bruins.
1: Well, Hendricks, the wide receiver, lines up in the backfield, and then upon the shift, he goes out to the left, and the slot receiver and the UCLA defense did not adjust properly. They put an outside linebacker on a wide receiver in the slot. Easy hitch route, picks up the first down.
0: If Cal wins this game, it might be their success on third downs. Now on first down, JKS facing backside pressure. His throw to the sideline to Hendricks is incomplete, but a marker comes out. Roderick Pleasant may have been locked up with Hendricks. And we've had plenty of penalties here in the last 10 minutes.
1: Just as we said, it was a clean game.
0: You change that immediately.
1: Flags have been flying.
0: The TDR jinx, talking it into existence.
2: Pass interference, number two of the defense. Penalties of first down at the spot of the foul.
0: It was Roderick Pleasant, the J. Sarah High School product from Gardena, California. All Big Ten honorable mention a year ago. Also one of the fastest guys in college football. He has a 99 speed rating on EA Sports. There's just three in the country that have that. First and 10. Cows at their own 46. And again, they're having a hard time getting lined up. And there's more whistles and stoppages of play with our crew. And
2: please reset the kicking clock.
1: Is this a Pac-12 officiating crew?
0: It's a Pac-12 clock operator right now because we've had some reprimands.
2: Thank you.
0: For not having
1: when the conference was in existence this last year, they took a lot of grief.
0: Yes, indeed.
1: Just saying.
0: Tied at 24 apiece in the fourth quarter, 12:40 to go. JKS under center, first and 10 from their own 46. Another give to Muhammad. My goodness, does he run hard. And he runs right up the left hash, just shy of midfield. They'll mark the football at the 50, even though he's a little bit shy. And a gain of four on first down.
1: And Muhammad, with when JKS gets under center, he's got a deep alignment, 7 to 8 yards deep.
0: Muhammad has now run for 93 yards, so he's pushing 100. Jordan King in the game as well as the receiver. Muhammad slides to the left of JKS. Here's the snap and the pitch, running to the boundary. He's into Bruins territory, but he's shy of a first down as he's tackled at about the 47. It's going to be third and three. UCLA seems to be running in some different defenders who we have not seen all night, including Joshua Dixon. Another big third down. Cal 11 of 16 on third downs today. Looking at a third and three from the UCLA 47 on the left hash on top of the logo. Shotgun snap and a play fake. JKS is back. He wants to fire to the sideline, and the pass was in and out of the hands of Cooper Perry. Couldn't bring it in. Tightly defended on the sideline by UCLA and Scooter Jackson.
1: Well, an accurately thrown ball down the left sideline on the crossing route. And Cal, having no hesitation, they're going for it. A little surprise they didn't run for it, run the ball on third down if they knew they were going to go for it on fourth.
0: Boy, agreed. They run to the line of scrimmage. Big play with 11:13 to go in a tie game. Bruins and Bears. JKS shifting some of his personnel, including Jordan King. The snap was never collected cleanly. It's on the turf. It's covered. It doesn't matter who has it on fourth down. It'll be Bruin football in Cal territory. There is a flag down, though, on the sideline from the line judge.
1: Well, JKS was still adjusting his players, and the center snapped the ball right into his chest as he's looking and trying to adjust, get the players lined up properly. The question, if it's
2: illegal shift, the offense, multiple players in motion, did not reset. Penalties declined. First down.
0: Well, that was a mess. And a turnover on downs, and that's a break for the Bruins. Tied at 24 apiece with the Bears. 11-10 to go in our fourth quarter. We'll break. 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
1: Welcome back to Cal's Memorial Stadium. 11-10 left in the fourth. 24-24. Cal Bears against the UCLA Bruins. Bruins have the ball back at midfield.
0: Indeed they do. Next week, Alabama at Kentucky on Touchdown Radio. That'll be a 3:30 Eastern time start, 2:30 Central time. We'll be in Lexington. See Kalen DeBoer and the Crimson Tide go on the road. Certainly their quarterback looked exciting today. That was one of the quarterback battles around the country that went down to the wire. We have a couple of quarterbacks that certainly have a lot of flash in them between JKS and Nico Iamaleava, but Nico now has a chance to help his team regain the lead, taking over the football, which will be marked at the 49 in Cal territory. Anthony Woods has had one big touchdown run today. He's in the game. As good as Nico has been, though, he has not thrown for a touchdown in this contest. All three Bruins scores have been on the ground. That alone is a newsflash compared to last year. Crowd has been packed today, a sellout at Memorial Stadium. They've been a little bit quiet here in the last couple of minutes. See what the Bruins can do with Iamaleava and Anthony Woods. Two tight ends shift from right to left. Woods will glide to the left of Nico, who's been in the gun most of the game. Here's the snap, pulls the football back, follows Woods into the hole. He took a shot at the 45 and then keeps that big body moving for a couple of extra yards to the 43.
1: I think the ball might be out.
0: A marker comes out. Cal says they have the football. There's another flag out. The question is, do we have some type of offsetting penalties, or are both of those flags on different infractions? Once we said this has been a relatively clean game, everything has gone downhill since.
1: Well, UCLA is backing up.
0: Well, you're right.
1: It sure looked like in the scrum that Cal thought the ball was loose.
0: Officials still conferring.
1: This was textbook Pac-12 officiating.
0: No doubt. This is giving me flashbacks.
1: Yeah.
0: It's 10:30 at night on the West Coast, and the officials are having meetings, and there's markers all over. Somebody threw out a mouthpiece that was also yellow on top of the yellow flags. The hankies.
2: Here we go. After the play, unsportsmanlike conduct, number 51-68 of the offense, their first of the game. Penalty when he scored 15 yards. Second down, the down counts.
0: That's the second time we've heard on a penalty from Riley Robel.
1: So that's after the play. So second down and loss of yards.
0: And the football is going to be marked all the way back into UCLA territory at the 42. It's going to be second and, I don't know, 20? Scoreboard late updating. It is second and 20. UCLA is starting to wear me out with the shifting. Gino, they just shifted five guys once they came to the line of scrimmage. Now there's three receivers to the right. Nico in the gun. One of those receivers, Morgan, comes back in motion to the left and stops in the slot. Eventually, you think they'd have to snap the football because the rules require it. With one in the play clock, the snap to Nico. Bounces to his right. Is he going to take off? He will. Sprints to the corner at the 45, and a nifty open field tackle made by the linebacker Aaron Hampton to keep him from getting a few extra yards. And he gets about six back. It's third and 14.
1: And UCLA trying to catch Cal's defense, making a late substitution.
0: UCLA trying to go fast on third and 14 from the 47. A shotgun snap to Ian Maliava. Pressure coming, throws to the sideline. Back for the football is Mikey Matthews. Was it a catch? It is not. The official says no. It bounced. It's fourth down.
1: Matthews just couldn't get back to that ball. He runs a comeback route down the left sidelines. And Nico just threw that ball a little bit too far down the stem. Matthews couldn't get back to it, and UCLA forced a punt.
0: Well, a missed opportunity for the Bruins. They took the football on a turnover on downs at the Cal 49. They actually went backwards 4 yards, and they're going to have to punt. Crosby stands inside the 10. Duran to punt, nose down, tries to angle a short kick to the sideline, and Crosby will make the fair catch at the 16. Timeout, 9:52 to go in the game. Bruins 24, Bears 24. We'll break and be back after these local messages on the Touchdown Radio Network.
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0: 24 apiece, Bears and Bruins tied. And Gino, about 15 minutes ago, you said this game would come down to maybe which quarterback made a mistake or didn't. I would say we haven't had any big mistakes. We also haven't had any big plays from these quarterbacks.
1: But we have some good research on the name, Sungapolitele,
0: yeah,
1: which you are going to get a, I believe, from the Hawaii Chamber of Commerce, a free cruise for all of the outstanding pronunciations of the names. But our crack research staff in Miami is up late at night. Mrs. Storetta, best surname of the 2026 season, has several potential meanings in the Samoan culture, which include, quote, sacred warrior or, quote, great storyteller. Sacred warrior, I would believe today, with the bad ankle, and he's still gone out there and made some plays.
0: tell you what, I like great storyteller, but the Sacred Warrior, it's hard to beat that. And
17: well, it's a football game. You know, yeah, it might be better to be a great storyteller, but it's a ball game.
0: Gino, he's thrown for 258 yards. He's thrown for a couple of touchdowns, and he will take over with the Bears, first and 10 from their own 16. JKS from Hawaii, grew up near the Tungavaloa family. Marcus Mariota has been a mentor. A lot of promise ahead for this young man. He's got a couple of running backs, one to each side. Now it's just Muhammad who will take the handoff from JKS, working into the powerful left side of the line where there's not much running room. There's another lineman down after a gain of two, and we've had a handful of different injuries. They're going to help up the lineman who was injured, and the tackle was made by Sayer West. It'll be second and eight from the 18. Muhammad just went over 100 yards on the night, 102. And he stays in the game to the left of JKS. Four receivers in the formation. Shotgun snap. JKS fires to the left sideline. Pass may have been picked off. Roderick Pleasant was bobbling it on the sideline. And did he ever bring it in?
17: What a play by Pleasant, the corner for UCLA. They try the fade stop throw, which JKS is throwing it with total accuracy all night. But Pleasant does a great job. He's running. He watches the receiver's eyes, and he turns around and almost catches that ball and picks it off.
0: He couldn't bring it in. It was intended for Minnie. And another third down, third and eight from the 18. Teams have bogged down a bit on third downs as this game has gotten older. JKS from the left hash, inside his 20, from the gun, low snap, comes up with it cleanly, back pedals to the 5, runs to the sideline of the 10, he's going to have to heave, and throws one downfield, it was deflected and picked off, it was off the hands of Strong, returned down the right sideline, inside the 30, and the pick was made by Tayshaun James, I believe.
17: Number
0: he played the carom, and he got the INT, and that is the first interception we've had in this game. And what a big play for the Bruins. And there's a mistake, if you will. And UCLA's in a pretty good position to regain the lead.
17: You know what? This is going to be an interception on JKS, and he's got that string from last season to this season. But that throw right off the hands of Strong, he dropped a dime down the left sideline just outside the numbers, and then the tip ball caroms to the defensive back for UCLA. Not great field position at the 31 going in.
0: 210 passes without an INT and one there. And it's first and 10, UCLA from the Bears 31. Nico will accept the shotgun snap. Give it to Knight. Breaks three. Running right sideline. 10-5. Big chase. He won't be caught. A touchdown run from Wayne Knight, and UCLA back in front with 8:46 to go in the game. A little running back, Gino, and we've seen him a couple of times squirt free and then accelerate.
17: Well, how many times do you see that sudden change? The defense rushes onto the field, and a quick big hitter, just a slow trap right up the middle, and a great blocking at the point of attack. Big play for UCLA.
0: A 31-yard rushing score after the INT. Baganiandu trying to add this extra point to make it a 7-point lead again for UCLA. There's the low snap. It's collected, put down. The kick is up and into the seats, and it is good. 31-24 Bruins. 8:46 to go in our game from Memorial Stadium. And a timeout from Berkeley. 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
17: Welcome back to Cal's Memorial Stadium. Yep, it's late. And we still got 8:46 left in the fourth period. But UCLA now has a 31-24 lead.
0: Thanks to the stations hanging with us tonight on the Ticket in Dallas. I mentioned heard in Birmingham tonight, Colorado Springs, ESPN, South Jersey and Philly, The Buzz in Raleigh, Durham, KJR, Seattle, Rip City Radio in Portland on the coast, Wichita's Big Talker, KQAM, Sports Radio in Green Bay. We're also on in Lubbock, Honolulu tonight. How you doing in Hawaii and also Lynchburg, Virginia?
17: They're a lot warmer in Honolulu than we are.
0: Agreed. 31-24 UCLA. Gino, it's worth repeating, if our listeners weren't with us earlier, last season, for the entire year, UCLA had 8 rushing touchdowns. They have run for 4 tonight behind an offense a year ago at JMU that was one of the best rushing teams in the country.
17: Well, the moniker Bruin Bullies on the defense, that's what they want to be known by. But I think their offensive line's doing a nice job of bullying this Cal defense right here in this first game.
0: I think you're spot on. Total yards, 349, UCLA, 361 for Cal. But certainly rushing, 165 for UCLA. And now JKS off that interception. He had gone 210 passes without a pick back to last year. Had one go through the hands of his receiver and was intercepted by James, setting up the short field and the touchdown. We'll have to find a way to bring his team back now at home. Big-legged Mateen Begani has it teed up at the 35. Muhammad and Niles Davis would love a chance to make a play on special teams. Here's the approach, the run up and the kick. And this is a returnable ball if they want to bring it out. And Davis will do so. He's up to the 10 to the 15, sheds a tackle, gets to the sideline at the 18 and the 20. And I think that's why they rarely bring it out. They rarely get back to the 25-yard line. Derek Barksdale on the stop. And let's see what JKS can do. Last year against SMU, which was probably the best win of the season for Cal, in this stadium, he went 31 of 40, 330 yards and 4 touchdowns. And I think that was one of the games that got a lot of people excited about what the future had in store for this left-hander from Hawaii. Muhammad, over 100 yards rushing, has been the key back tonight for the Bears. He's to the left of the quarterback, and here's the snap, and the Bruins coming after Muhammad. Bounces to his left, fights forward for a couple of extra yards after contact to the 23. Omasego, the Oklahoma transfer and Texas native, has been a busy man defensively. He made 50 tackles for the Sooners last year. It feels like he's going to be halfway to that number after this game. Second and 7 from the 23, nearing the 8-minute mark to go in this contest. Bruins up by 7, Bears with the football. Snap to JKS, quick slant, pass was caught, it's strong. Almost snuck through the two Bruins, and he gets over the 33 for a first down. Drop by Tayshawn James. That was threading the needle. Now the Bears trying to go fast with tempo, and a give to Muhammad. Sheds a tackle, and he got through the second, but he couldn't get away from the third. It was Scooter Jackson who dropped him right at the 35-yard line after a gain of 2, and we are at about 7.5 to play, 7.5 minutes to go in our fourth quarter. 31-24, UCLA in front. I think Ashton Emery has come on as one of the backs. He's going to line up as the outside receiver to the near sideline. 5 receivers overall in the formation. We'll see if some late shifting takes place again. JKS moving his receivers to his left. Bruin showing blitz. They have five deep defenders about 20 yards downfield. JKS slings one that may have been picked again. And it was, and it's the same defensive back, Tayshawn James, went low to catch that throw from JKS and another pick.
17: Well, there had to be a miscommunication because his tight end, Mason Minnie, was running down the field scot-free up the numbers, and there was no Cal receiver near that ball. And there was a miscommunication or a route was run incorrectly. Maybe one of the guys didn't hear the audible. But that ball thrown in anticipation of somebody being there, and nobody from Cal's team was anywhere near where that was.
0: Tell you what, James, who transferred from Iowa State, in his first game with the Bruins, has made two picks, both in this fourth quarter. They start from the 46 in Cal territory. Iamaliava waits for the football, extends it, pulls it. No, he gave it to Woods, running left. Iamaliava's blocking. He's to the 35-30. A marker comes out behind the play in the area of holding, where the receiver Samaj Morgan was on top of a bear, negating what might be a huge run to about the 30.
17: Well, I think Jordan King, or excuse me, that was Morgan. You're right. Morgan was over there tangled up with a Cal defensive back. Jernigan.
2: Before the offense. 10-yard penalty. Still first down.
0: Hey, when you're 5'9", 174 pounds, and you're holding somebody, you're trying. You're working hard. Football still in Cal territory, but all the way back to the 49. The hold was beyond the line of scrimmage, so it'll be first and 13. The clock's rolling, though. 6:48 to go. If UCLA scores and makes this a two-possession game, it'll be really tough on Cal. Lofton, the tight end, goes in motion, stops in the slot to the right. Iamaliava using about every second of this play clock. He's going to snap with three. Extends the football, gives it to Woods, bouncing left sideline at the 40. Nifty open field tackle made by Lopa. And it's going to be third and about four, maybe three and a half. And the clock for the time being is stopped with 6:27 to go. 31-24, UCLA in front.
2: Number 98 of the defense lined up in the neutral zone. The penalties declined, second down.
0: So a defender lined up in the neutral zone. That was Nate Burrell. Clock rolling again. Knight, who's been dangerous as a running back, he's certainly got some NFL potential. He's to Nico's right on second and four from the 40. Clock rolling. Nico again burning a lot of seconds. Hands it off to Knight. Squirms into the line of scrimmage, and you just lose him, surrounded by several bears, including Tristan Jernigan. And he gets progress near the line to gain. See if it's about a half yard short. And we're inside 6 minutes to go, and it's going to be third and about a half a yard. They'll call it one.
17: And I wouldn't be surprised if UCLA doesn't pick this up. They're going for it on fourth down. You're kind of in no man's land here. You can ice the game with another, or pretty close to ice the game with another first down. I'd be thinking about going for it.
0: You're selling. I'm buying. 184 yards rushing today for the Bruins. Even with the third and about half a yard, Nico's in the shotgun. Iamaliava claps his hands, gets the football, runs the draw, bounces outside, room to run, 30, 27, 28. The football came out, and Nico with his right hand pulled it back into his body while he was down on the turf. Cam Sidney with the stop. I'm not sure, Gino, if he would have been marked down anyhow on that fumble.
17: Well,
0: and now
17: he's
0: hurt.
2: Timeout for an injury.
0: Timeout with 5:04 to go in this game. Nico missed one game last year, and it was the game we had on Touchdown Radio at the Horseshoe at Ohio State, which may have not been the worst game to miss against that Buckeye defense late.
17: That was a more of a business decision by him last year.
0: I would have not argued in the least. The funny thing was, the backup is his brother Madden, but it wasn't Madden who played in that game in Columbus. And it was one of those games where I think the Buckeyes kind of dialed things back a little bit. They had it firmly in control for the most part.
17: When they played the Badgers.
0: Yes, true. And that would be a great analogy or comparison.
17: Let's turn it off at 28. Let's pause 10 seconds for station identification. 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
6: This is the new 1420, Hawaii's news and sports. KKEA AM Honolulu and K272 GC Honolulu.
0: Well, Iamaliava was injured after that run that gave the Bruins a first and 10 at the Cal 27 with 5 minutes and 4 seconds to go in the game. UCLA up 7. A couple of fourth quarter picks by the Bruins against Cal has set them up. Casey Jones says it might be a knee, and it will be his brother, Madden Iamaliava. We've got the pronunciation now, but it's Madden who comes in this game with 5 minutes to go. Takes the snap, extends the football, gives it to Woods, starts left, bounces to his right, tries to get outside, and he's still fighting through some bears, and he's dropped at the 21 by Jernigan, and Gino, more time just runs off the scoreboard clock.
17: Well, and that's exactly what UCLA is just trying to do right now. Just ice this game, take the air out of the football, four-minute offense, keep the clock moving. They're in field goal range here easily.
0: I thought Casey Jones said last year it was six-minute offense with the Broncos. Did I hear that right?
17: 8 minute, 12 minute.
0: 6 minute, 8 minutes. Just keep
17: running. Out the whole
0: just core? Keep yeah. running. Hey, this is trending to be a 3.5 hour, 4 hour game. If they want to keep running, that's fine. Out of the pistol, Iamaliava and Woods and everybody on the right side of the Bruin line moved. And what do I want to bet that was on Madden and not the line?
2: False start.
17: When I was putting together notes for the game, as I was like, strengths of both teams, I'm like, wow, this has the makings of a 4+ hour game.
0: It does. You're right.
17: I wish I would have been wrong.
0: Clock stop, 4:05 to go in our fourth quarter. It's now going to be 2nd and 9 for the Bruins at the Cal 26. UCLA up by 7. And it would be hard to believe that UCLA would try to throw the football. Madden will take it, hand it off to Woods. Big hole up the middle, and then he ran right into a wall of Bruin defenders. And he's dropped at the 21 by Isaiah Crosby. 3:42 and rolling in the fourth quarter.
17: Nico's over there trying to loosen up. Looks like his right knee. I think he's going under the tent.
0: 3rd and 4. Bakani is an outstanding kicker. If they don't get the first down, he could try and knock through a field goal to make this a 10-point game. Madden Iamaliava moving his tight ends, shifting his running back Knight from right to left. Bears need a stop. A snap to Madden and a give to Knight, working the right side. Breaks the tackle at the 20. 15-10. Turns left at the 5, and he's dropped it about the 3.
17: And he does a great job down the right sideline. He puts his head down and dives back inbounds to stay inbounds and keep the clock moving.
0: Cal's DC, Michael Hutchings, was asked about Knight this week, and he said he's an NFL back, and he's not big, Juno, at 5'7".
2: California.
17: Cal.
2: Let's put 3:03 on the game clock.
17: Cal calls timeout.
0: You know, I wanted to mention that the Cal's wearing their special uniforms tonight, Juno, honoring Joe Roth, their royal blue jerseys from the 1970s. Roth helped win a Pac-8 championship in 1975. He entered the 76 season as a Heisman favorite. And he continued to play the entire year with terminal melanoma, keeping it from his teammates. He was an All-American. He played in the Hula Bowl and Japan Bowl, and he died a month later because of the injury after he went the entire season playing with terminal cancer.
17: Wow. Only retired jersey here.
0: That's right. Good follow-up, because that's the case, and they're wearing these old beautiful blue jerseys, and I know there was so much excitement inside this stadium, but it's the Big Ten Bruins who are just about ready to take a commanding lead. Wayne Knight, who had the long run of 17 yards down to the 4-yard line, remains in as a back. He has carried 7 times for 67 yards. The backup, Madni Amaliava, out of the gun again. High snap. He was able to bring it down. Hands it off to Knight. Turns it to four. Cuts left. Breaks a tackle. And continues into the end zone for a game-sealing touchdown, you would think, for the UCLA Bruins with 2:58 to go. Ricky Fletcher could not make the stop, and Knight has another touchdown. The fifth rushing score of the game for UCLA. ...37-24 Bruins, and when Nico Iamaliava went to the sideline, his brother came in. They continued to run the football and ran it down Cal's throat. And Begani will try to make this a 14-point lead.
17: Uber just got a lot of calls.
0: I think you're right. They're going to be very, very busy. Here's the snap and the hold and a near block, but Begani will send the extra point through the uprights and make it a 38-24 game.
17: Or is it Waymo?
0: I've seen more Waymos downtown. I saw more driverless cars than drivers in cars last night in San Fran. But, Gino, you talked about it. Who would make mistakes? We've seen two fourth-quarter picks from a quarterback who hadn't thrown one in 210 passes.
17: Well, that one pick, though, off the hands of his receiver, I thought it was a great throw. The one was had to be a miscommunication because neither one of these quarterbacks has really missed a throw all night. And there was just no target around there for a Cal player right to the UCLA defenders.
0: We've seen some crazy things happen in these late night West Coast games.
17: They're going to have to do some things with 258.
0: They're going to have to find some magic. You're right. Time is against the chaos, but we shall see.
17: They don't have the benefit of calling running plays now.
0: Coach Chesney's done a lot of winning in his time, and it's hard to believe a few years ago he was at Holy Cross and then 2 years at JMU, and now he's at UCLA and trying to get a win in his debut in the Power 4 level. The kickoff from Begani will be taken for a knee in the end zone. It's interesting when you talk about Coach Chesney, Gino, because it is a family situation. His father, Bob, they call him Senior, was a high school coach in Pennsylvania for 50 years. When Bob was in high school, his grandfather was his offensive line coach. His uncle was his wide receiver coach. And when he got his first job at something called Salve Regina, Dad said, "What's that?" And then he went and worked for free along with his brother at the Division III ranks. It is a family affair for the Chess.
17: Well, the crazy thing, he's been a head coach for, this is his 17th year. And I'm like, wait a second, he's not even 50 years old. What, he started a head coach when he was 21?
0: And as the paper pointed out, coaching at a lot of schools you've never heard of before, but winning. Cal needs some magic. Muhammad is going to run the football, and he's going to bounce over the 30 to the 35. And how about a first down run of 11 yards? So it seemed like they might have to go to the air, but he burns off the 11 on first down. Jalen Woods the tackle. Clock rolling, though, at 2:43 and counting with Cal down by 14 in the fourth quarter. Snap to JKS, pressure coming, a throw to the sideline, caught by the tight end, Mini, and he quickly jumps out of bounds at the 38. Barksdale pushed him out. Clock doesn't stop when you run out of bounds, even until you get inside the two-minute mark, so it's rolling, 2:26, 2:25, and there's not a lot of urgency as well right now from the Cal Bears. JKS still shifting and moving. Clock rolling, 2:15 and counting. Bears need a touchdown and an onside kick. A snap, and the left-handed QB rolls to his left. Now he's going to fire to the sideline. That pass was knocked away. Roderick Pleasant knocked it loose from Cooper Perry, who tried to bring it into his body. Pleasant's made a couple of nice plays in this second half, getting his hand up on some balls thrown by JKS.
17: He has, and this secondary is a lot better than last year.
0: Agreed.
17: Last in the Big Ten in pass defense. I mean, for God's sake, they couldn't be worse. Last in sacks, last in tackles for loss.
0: They lost
17: their last five games by 30-plus points last year.
0: It 30. Was rough. And we saw one of those in Columbus. A snap to JKS on third and nine. He's going to fire to the Bruins sideline. The pass is incomplete again. Left one a little bit out of the reach of Ian Strong.
2: This is the two-minute timeout.
0: It was Gilbert on the coverage, and it's fourth down and we've got the two-minute timeout. UCLA leading Cal 38-24. 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
1: Back in Berkeley, 1 minute, 57 seconds remains. The Bruins have scored 14 points unanswered in this fourth quarter. They lead at 38-24 and about to win their first game under Coach Chesney. And the Cal Bears had high hopes tonight. And Gino, they had an early 7-0 lead. They had a 10-7 advantage. But I would say the Bruins have just had a little more in several different categories this evening to be able to get this win.
2: Yeah, no question. I just think the pressure and the defensive front that UCLA was able to put on JKS, I think, was really the difference. The one turnover, not his fault, one interception, but the other one, the miscommunication. Those mistakes led to points by UCLA, and it will ultimately be a victory for them.
1: And Cal, it doesn't get any easier. They have a conference game on the road. Couple of time zones away in the East Coast against Syracuse, three time zones away next week. So the challenges in the ACC geographically are there. You saw one last night when Miami came all the way to Stanford to open their season.
2: And Stanford, not a good football team. Down five.
1: Hey, what? Malachi down. Tony's a pretty good football player on the other side.
2: He's a very good football player. But Stanford down five starters from that battle against Hawaii a week ago. And
1: five.
2: It did not go well for them against Miami.
1: After the two-minute timeout, it's a 4th and 9 for Cal from their own 38. Looks like the Bruins are going to come after JKS now, about four guys backpedal away from the line of scrimmage. They may rush four. Two receivers to the wide side left, pocket holding. Now it begins to crumble a bit. JKS fires one away. It's incomplete, but a marker comes in again. Roderick Pleasant might get ticketed. He was covering strong, giving up some inches. When I looked up, he was a few feet away, but I'm not sure if there was a grab or something before.
3: Pass interference, number two of the defense. 15-yard penalty with an automatic first down.
1: Had that been an incompletion, it would have just about expired this game, but now the Bears will be in Bruin territory at the UCLA 47. 1:52 to go in the game. Stands beginning to clear out. A few Bruin fans still here. I would say this has to be the only stadium in the country where they put the students at midfield at the 50. Everywhere else, you got to make a donation that makes your knees quiver to be able to sit at midfield.
2: Well, they are bench seating here at the Memorial Stadium.
1: Out of an empty shotgun snap to JKS. And he just slings one to the sideline where one of his teammates, Crosby, caught it.
2: So this is one of the few stadiums where the press box is still at the 50, let alone the students.
1: Good point. No, good point. I tell you what, we'll be in the SEC the next couple of weeks, and you've got to make a donation that makes your wallet hurt, and then you got to buy the tickets on top of that. The students.
2: Have you heard about Texas? You're in the end zone now.
1: I did hear that.
2: Yes.
1: It was only a matter of time.
2: Oil in them heels.
1: Second and 10. JKS stands on the logo. Now he's going to take off and run, but he got chopped down hard, and a marker comes flying out as well.
2: And he is hurt again. That ankle.
1: Penalties have been prevalent, too, here in the second half.
2: I don't know. If I'm Coach LaPoy, I'd get him out of the game. He tried to run. He slipped on the paint. His ankle is just making the ankle injury worse.
1: Well, it was a Cal transfer, Ryan McCullough, who made that tackle as well on JKS. And you heard the penalty was declined. So it'll be 3rd and 12 from the 49. Low snap to JKS, continues to backpedal, flushed out of the pocket. A marker comes out in every direction. Sagapotele hit through the ball that was bobbled and then dropped. It looked like it was about to be picked, and that ball was kicked around by Palat, the linebacker, couldn't bring it in. That would have ended this game as well, but more markers on the football field.

0: 77 of the offense. Penalty is declined. Fourth down.
1: It's Jimothy Lewis Jr., the Mississippi State transfer, with the penalty that was declined again, and it's going to be fourth down. UCLA has declined more penalties on this drive in hopes of just extinguishing the downs and taking over the football. Still 1:32 left. Bruins have scored a couple of fourth quarter.
2: I don't understand. Touchdowns. You're not in a rush for this drive. You're going to go for it on fourth and 12.
1: Fourth and 12.
2: Just punt it to them and let them take a knee.
1: 38-24, and the screen pass set up for Muhammad. He's in Bruins territory at the 47, but he's going to be a 10-yard shy of the first down. That will be a turnover on downs, and now the Bruins 1:26 away from getting a win in this old rivalry here at Cal to start off their campaign. A team that won three games a year ago. They won three straight games. But the start was ugly and the finish wasn't much fun either. This isn't too bad with a fourth quarter to remember. It was 24-17 UCLA at the half, but Cal was the only team to score with a touchdown in the third quarter to tie things up at 24 apiece. We didn't get the fantastic finish, but we did get a lengthy game here at Memorial Stadium into the wee hours. Looks like Nico's back on the field, Gino. That's a good sign, even though I'm sure he's going to maybe take a knee or just simply hand off. He will hand off. And it is Woods running left sideline, breaks free, down the left sideline, 30, 25, 20, taillights, 10, 5, end zone, touchdown. Six rushing touchdowns tonight for the UCLA Bruins. They didn't take a knee, they took it to the house instead.
2: Wow. I don't know if that had any effect on some things that people bet on, but... Very interesting. Just a handoff off the left tackle, off the side. Bounce on that, bounce to the outside, off to the races. And nobody's there for Cal's defense to make a tackle.
1: That's at least three touchdown runs that have been in excess of 30 yards as well. And Bagani on to try and add this extra point to make it 45-24. Someone told JKS he's going to have to go back in the game with 1:17 left, and he said, ugh.
2: No, I think the backup's warming up.
1: Extra point is good from Bagani. 45-24. I will say, Gino, when we were early in the fourth quarter, tied at 24 apiece, I didn't quite see this coming. Credit to the Bruins. Jackson Russo, the backup quarterback, might come on for the remaining 1:17. What did you say about Cal earlier as far as defeating a winning team last year, even though they had seven wins?
2: They were 0-5 last year versus teams with winning records.
1: So they got the seven wins. They beat a lot of teams they should have, and they didn't beat the good teams they needed to save their coach and maybe have an even better season. So that will be a storyline. I think the one thing when you're an ACC team and you think about Clemson facing LSU or Louisville facing Ole Miss, the only time you really get to face a ranked opponent going forward is if you face Miami in the conference.
2: Yeah, these performances by the ACC or Cal and Stanford out here and Clemson, at least to start. I don't know what that game ended up.
1: Whatever it did, it was ugly. With the rain delay to start things, here's a kick through the back of the end zone again. And we'll see Clemson hosting Miami in early October in what, you know, they'll say it's Death Valley, but I think they've lost the moniker of Death Valley to LSU with this series in recent years. Jackson Brusso is going to come on. He's a Colorado State transfer. Played in nine games a year ago.
2: There could be some hot seats after week one of the college football season.
1: You're 100% right. There's going to be a lot of conversation in some places, and Clemson would be one of those, you would think. It wouldn't have been great for Kyle Whittingham and Ann Arbor had they not pulled out a miracle win as well in the Big House. Brusso, the former Colorado State Ram, is going to throw it. He fires left sideline. Muhammad grabbed it. He was at the 28, and he's going to pull his defender up to the 30. I think that was Gilbert, third string defensive back. Clock still rolling inside a minute, mercifully, here in this fourth quarter. Low snap to Brusseau. Looking off a couple of defenders, throws to Muhammad right sideline, cuts back in, makes a man miss, breaks a tackle at the 35, breaks a tackle, and will finally be dropped after a first down run after the screen pass at the 45-yard line. 47 seconds to go, Barksdale on the stop. So Brusseau getting a chance to sling it around Memorial Stadium. Maybe a few more plays, going to throw again. Backs up, rolls to his left, not exactly fleet of foot, but he'll throw to the sideline, and the pass was off the hands of Ian Strong. And the clock stopped with 39 seconds to go in the game. Bruins have outscored the Bears 21-0 in this fourth quarter. It'll make for a happy and short plane ride home to L.A. Second and 10 from the 45. Two really deep safeties for UCLA. Brusseau throwing down the right sideline. A lot of contact again. Intended for Hendricks. Dante Lovett, Virginia Tech transfer, there on coverage. Certainly UCLA will enjoy this win. Their next game will be at home against San Diego State. Then they'll host Purdue. So their next two games will be in the confines of the Rose Bowl. Touchdown Radio will be at the Granddaddy to finish out the regular season. Third and 10 from the 45. Brusseau to throw over the middle, and his pass was too far in front of Jordan King, and it falls incomplete. And it's fourth down with 30 seconds to go. 45-24, UCLA in front. So Brusseau, 2 of 5 for 20 yards since coming on for JKS. And Sagapolatele will finish 24 of 41, 271, two touchdowns, but also two fourth quarter picks that led to this big Bruin finish tonight. Fourth and 10 from the 45, out of the gun. Brusseau's going to throw downfield. That pass was nearly picked. It falls incomplete. I think it was intended for Strong. Lee just about had the ball find him. And a turnover on downs with 25 seconds to go. And one more snap, you would think, for UCLA. Tell you what, a lot of guys got playing time tonight on both sides here in game number one. Niko Iamaleava was knocked out of a drive that ended up resulting in a touchdown when his brother came on and they were able to run it into the end zone. Nico's back out there for one more snap. He'll take a knee in victory formation, and that will do it as the final seconds will run off the clock and these teams will meet near midfield. Our final from Berkeley. UCLA 45, Cal 24. We'll be back to wrap things up after these local messages on the Touchdown Radio Network.
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1: Well, that's a wrap on Game 1 in Week 1, a late night here in Berkeley, California. We were tied going into the fourth quarter. UCLA outscored the Bears 21-0 in the fourth for a 45-24 win. Now, next week, we'll be in the SEC. The Alabama Crimson Tide will be in Lexington, Kentucky, 3:30 p.m. Eastern time start, 2:30 Central time zone. Hope to have you along on most of these Touchdown Radio Network affiliates, SiriusXM, or the YouTube stream. And that'll do it tonight. Our sideline reporter is Casey Jones. Our studio producer and host is Andrew Gibson. 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On-site producers David Corbin and Brian Bishop. On-site engineer Shane Tobin, John Glenn, Emmett Rainville, our spotters. And that'll do it again from Berkeley. Once again, our final score. It was the UCLA Bruins taking down the Cal Bears 45-24. So long from Berkeley. We'll see you next week from Lexington, Kentucky.

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13: She talked to NATO. She talked to the CIA. She talked to the FBI. She talked to government officials and everybody else researching her book, A Biological War, A Scenario. Annie Jacobson, our guest here on America at Night. Annie, tell the story of the convicted Al-Qaeda terrorist who got his training as a biologist at MIT. Tell that story.
14: That was a story that has not been made public before, or rather, I should say, the sort of haunting component that involves biological weapon catastrophe potential. Aisha Siddiqui was the first woman terrorist on the FBI's most wanted terrorist list, an MIT-trained microbiologist and neuroscientist. And she disappeared into the Middle East. The FBI couldn't find her. When she finally turned up in Afghanistan, she had in her handbag, and this part is not known, was not known until one of the CIA officers who debriefed, who was one of the handlers in the situation, shared it with me. She had in her handbag plans to make a chimera virus, one of the ones that we're talking about genetically modifying a pathogen, but she was specifically going to mix she was specifically going to mix rabies with chickenpox. And so if you imagine rabies, like pneumonic plague, has 100% death rate without medical intervention, and you chickenpox has this extraordinarily high transmissibility. So the threat that she was planning was off the charts. I was really surprised that that information was relayed to me. It happened about 10 years ago. And so you can only imagine the rudimentary tools she was working with 10 years ago, 15 years ago, I guess now at this point, compared to what is available to bad actors now. I think that perhaps may be why that information was released.
13: Yeah, interesting. They're more or less of a that's a theme throughout the book and the research, Annie Jacobson, Biological War, a scenario, is that they're mad scientists, right? They take the plague and they combine it with chickenpox. They take Ebola and merge it with a common cold. And so it's highly contagious and highly deadly.
14: Yes, transmissible, virulent, able to beat medical countermeasures. But let me say one important thing, which is that it is not just bad actors who are working on this. So biological weapons are illegal, which is fascinating, unlike nuclear weapons, which are not illegal according to the countries that have them. I mean, those countries that have nuclear weapons make sure no one else gets them, hence Iran, what's happening today in Iran. But biological weapons are all illegal. All the signatories signed this treaty called the Biological Weapons Convention Treaty in 1972. But there's a tiny carve-out in the treaty that allows for defensive research. And that idea, defensive research, sort of speaks to your mad scientist idea, but with a strange caveat that scientists can work in these high and maximum containment labs. They can work on making a pathogen more virulent, more transmissible, able to beat a countermeasure, so that they can defend against a possible illegal biological weapon being developed by someone else. You can see the absurdity and the danger in that argument, and that is what really is at the heart of the matter about what can be done in the future to prevent one of these absolutely catastrophic events from happening. And that has to do with putting guardrails on the kind of scientific research that's going on inside these thousands of laboratories, not just in the hands of a bad actor, a terrorist.
13: Does AI help us find a cure for something like this, or hurt us because it creates more terrible diseases?
14: Well, that's a very important question, and it really depends who you ask. Now, I asked a lot of people who are working in biological countermeasures, this very high-tech world, mostly in Silicon Valley. I reference these people in the end of the book in the acknowledgments. These are groups that are using computational science, also known as AI, to try and develop vaccines and countermeasures that essentially are like almost in real near time to a new threat emerging. But on the other hand, because these areas are so new and they're involving so much startup money, I think it's important to really have a look at the system as a whole, the biodefense military industrial complex, the labs, the dangers, the threats, the organizations in charge. That's what I try to do in my book, really in a fast, dramatic way, so that readers can decide for themselves, like, oh, wow, yes, we should be spending a lot of money funding these startups to come up with these medical countermeasures that are AI-based. Or, you know, oh, maybe we should do that, but we should have some guardrails on it so it's not a situation like, you know, the madness of the 1950s where America was making thermonuclear bombs, you know, literally new weapons every day.
13: Mm. Well, during COVID, clearly it became political. Society broke down in lots of ways. We got angry with each other. The isolation drove us all crazy in some way, shape, or form. Effects we're still dealing with today. I don't think we've ever really comprehended what we went through with COVID. When you were game planning after, as part of the book, game planning, what happened to society? I mean, I don't want to say it was fun, but it must have been interesting to sort of take the real world events of COVID and just superimpose them on what could happen if it was a much more dangerous biological pathogen that escaped.
14: Absolutely. And now you've hit upon the parts of reporting this book that shocked even me. And it takes a lot to shock me at this point. And this is precisely of what happens when you have a pathogen that isn't a 1% death rate like COVID was. And here's what's interesting. When I was looking at those Pentagon war game scenarios, and in bio, they're also done by pandemic planners. These are either declassified or unclassified war games. I noticed something very suspicious. In all of them, they take the reader right up and to the point that anarchy and chaos breaks out. Okay, so I take the readers from outbreak to anarchy in 6 days. And then I show you what happens on day 6 and day 7. Those declassified documents don't show you what happens. I realize they know what happens. They just don't want this made known publicly because people would pretty much freak out. And so that became a real serious of drilling down on my sources to say, someone's got to tell me what's being withheld here. I found that answer from Obama's former FEMA chief, Craig Fugate, who actually wrote the plans about what happens after anarchy and insurrection take over. And here's what happens. Now, Fugate explained to me this program, which I'm about to tell you about, which is called the Devolution Plan, is classified. But he could take me up to the edge of what could legally be known, and it goes like this. The president declares the Insurrection Act. This is when, you know, anarchy takes over because everyone's scrambling with tens of, you know, millions of people about to die and the absolute scarcity of food, water, and medicine. Anarchy takes over. President declares the Insurrection Act. The military is now allowed to act like law enforcement. They have shoot-to-kill orders. They can't control the population. There is no homeland defense. And so the devolution plan kicks in. It is a pre-designated set of people. They know who they are. They have signed contracts. They have rehearsed the devolution plan. They disappear into the outskirts of America, far away from Washington, D.C., into these underground bunkers called hot sites, cold sites, and warm sites. And they, in essence, wait there for the chaos to pass, for all the people to die. And then their job is to reconstitute the U.S. government. That is the actual term. I take the readers through it in sort of all the details that we can know, and it's pretty stunning.
13: I mean, that is pure science fiction. I've seen that movie. I've seen that TV show. You're telling me there are plans written down by government, by our government, in case something like that happens.
14: Craig Fugate, who's my primary source for this, signed off on the devolution plan. I have seen his signature on the redacted part of that document. And that is the document from which all updates are made. So it's essentially the architecture of the plan. And yes, this is what he told me. So again, I'm with you. It sounds like science fiction. It is science fact. And, you know, it's shocking enough to make readers, I think, he puts on the book and you say, whoa, this is pretty crazy that the government knows this could happen. And when you think about it, that we're all sitting here fighting over whether or not it was a lab leak based on opinion, instead of demanding an inquiry that actually gets to the heart of that matter. Because if that was a lab leak and that can be said as fact, then it would be really beneficial to everyone to understand, okay, that kind of a lab leak with a very minor pathogen, meaning minor killing a very limited number of people, then we really need to start thinking about how biological catastrophe could impact all of us. And this idea that it's actually a near extinction level event kind of loses its catastrophization, if that's even a word, and it becomes more like, okay, so what are we going to do about it? And then to your point, should we be looking at these AI startups, or rather these bio startups that are using AI to develop medical countermeasures? Or if we haven't resolved the lab leak, are we going to have a whole new sort of ferocious fight over vaccine safety? Because that came out of the fracturing of the COVID pandemic as well.
13: Yeah. Biological War is the book. A scenario. Annie Jacobson with us for a couple minutes more. It's almost comical when we talk about nuclear war going to keep Iran from getting a nuclear weapon when they can just as easily release a biological pathogen. Seems almost comical. And again, I'm going to start where I'm going to finish where I started. You're saying people can do this in their basement? Are there like plans online? Are they teaching this in like community colleges? How accessible is something like this?
14: It's profoundly accessible. But here's an interesting thing, is that I think the reason that this is not happening is because people are really aware of the blowback, the boomerang effect of this kind of an insanity. But with that said, the fact that it is not made aware, that people don't even know that this threat exists, I think sort of heightens the danger, because you could see a bad actor doing this kind of a thing as a I told you so. And that was actually said to me by subject matter experts as well.
13: Real quick, I got about 3 minutes left here. Soviet defectors, what do we know? What did you find out about what's going on inside the Soviet Union? Something else to worry about?
14: Well, I like to base all the sort of major plot points on historical facts or pandemic scenario, you know, planning scenarios. And there was much to learn from the Soviet biological weapons program of the Cold War. This is after the treaty was signed. And I interviewed the CIA handlers and the MI6 handlers who worked with those defectors. And that's when we really learned about what was going on in this Russian labs in the 80s and the kind of dangerous pathogens they were working on. They were making a super plague weapon from which I model the pathogen in the scenario. And again, it's not using fancy AI-enabled computational technology, but rather just laboratory tweaks to Mother Nature, to Mother Nature's pathogens. And I wanted you to see how easy it is and how nefarious and how these ideas go back to actual programs, so that readers don't go like, well, this is crazy, but no one would ever be dark-hearted enough to do that. I mean, one of the Soviet biological weaponeers told his CIA handler that the point of the program was to kill all the people and leave the infrastructure intact.
13: Annie Jacobson, you, as we said, writer, producer, you work on the Tom Clancy TV show Jack Ryan. I'm assuming movie rights have already been sold. You're already in production. Are you writing the screenplay too?
14: Io is going to be a television show, and I'm working with a wonderful producer named Patrick McManus on it. The nuclear war book is being developed by Denis Villeneuve for a film, and of course Villeneuve is the director of Dune and Sicario and Arrival. And I myself cannot wait for that film, because I really think Villeneuve is one of the greatest filmmakers of our time.
13: Yeah. Nuclear War was a New York Times bestseller list. You followed it up with Biological War, a Scenario. Annie Jacobson, you are way too big to join us on this show. Thank you for your time. Good luck down the road. And let's just make sure and say a little prayer that all this remains science fiction. Thank you very much for your time.
14: Thank you. Knowledge is power.
13: There you go. Annie Jacobson, the book is Biological War, a Scenario. America at Night, back in a moment.
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13: Well, hopefully that wasn't too depressing, but there, you wanted your late night conversation. There you go. Biological war, a scenario. Tomorrow we're going to lighten things up a little bit. Tomorrow we're going to talk to Daryl Strawberry. We had to reschedule him from earlier, from late last week. Daryl Strawberry, tomorrow night. That is a much more uplifting story. It is a journey of Daryl Strawberry, was the number one pick overall in Major League Baseball, grew up in a Compton in Los Angeles, and became the savior for the New York Mets, ultimately winning a World Series with the Mets, got his life caught up with drugs and troubles, health troubles and drug issues and alcohol issues, has turned his life around, has become a preacher, and has a brand new book out, and it is a wonderful story of redemption. And a man who really wears his faith on his sleeve. And it is a wonderful, wonderful story. And Daryl Strawberry is going to tell us all about it tomorrow. So more of an uplifting story tomorrow night. All right, here's what we're going to do. Take a quick break. And when we come back, it's going to be open phones next hour. 1-844-2-McGraw. 1-844-262-4729. We got plenty of voicemails to get to. We have plenty of text messages to get to. And, of course, the news rundown. Some interesting stories from around the world. We'll do that coming up here at the top of the hour. And then, of course, phone calls, text messages, and voicemails. We've got another hour to go on a Monday night. Thanks for sticking around. Our executive director is Alex Hinton. Our engineer tonight is Richard Good. I'm McGraw-Milhaven, and this is America at Night on Westwood One.
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10: From ABC News, I'm Dave Packer. In an attempt to jumpstart stalled peace talks between Russia and Ukraine, U.S. Envoy Steve Witkoff and Jared Kushner met with Russian President Vladimir Putin at the Kremlin on Saturday. Witkoff opened with praise and gratitude, especially for the recent release of Bob Gilman, the American held in Russia for the last 4 years, that was recently released.
29: Thank you. President Trump sends you his best wishes. The Gilman family is incredibly indebted to you and thanks you very, very much for Bob Gilman being allowed to come home.
10: Putin and Ukrainian President Volodymyr Zelensky agreed to pause strikes on each other's capitals while talks took place. Kushner and Witkoff will be in Ukraine's capital, Kyiv, Sunday. The U.S. says it destroyed or disabled three Iranian oil tankers after Iran launched ballistic missiles towards an American aircraft carrier and destroyer. CENTCOM says neither U.S. ship was hit and no American service members were injured. This after
11: President Trump declaring the conflict with Iran is, quote, small potatoes, defending his vice president, who would not call it a war.
12: Can you explain to the American people, if this is not a war, what exactly is it?
14: Well, I'll tell you what, a lot of people don't call it a war. I call it a military conflict because it's small potatoes for us. It's not a big thing.
11: 18 service members have died in the war the president said would only last 4 to 6 weeks. More than 6 months in, nearly 800 have been wounded.
10: ABC's Rachel Scott. Part of the ceiling at the Kennedy Center in Washington collapsed during heavy rain. Nobody hurt, but the building's grand foyer has been closed through the weekend while officials assess the damage. For a tail end of the summer travel season, folks are looking for fresh air and wide open spaces. Travel expert Gabe Sagale has more.
16: I think a lot of folks are gravitating away from larger cities. A lot of the vacation rental companies are reporting that 90% of searches on their sites are for rural destinations, coastal and mountain getaways.
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10: Latest jobs report shows 4 sectors saw a large increase in hiring. ABC's Olivia Rubin tells us where those workers got hired.
19: A huge month for hiring in August. 162,000 new jobs added, according to new government data, smashing economists' expectations after months of stagnant growth. Specifically, employment surging for restaurants and bars, which added nearly 60,000 new jobs. And manufacturing, healthcare, and construction all seeing gains, too.
10: 2 children were killed, 2 adults in critical condition after a small plane crashed in Fresno, California, Saturday afternoon. The plane crashed shortly after takeoff, according to the NTSB, which is investigating. The once powerful Philadelphia labor leader, Johnny Doc Dougherty, was released from prison Friday afternoon after President Trump granted a commutation of his sentence. Dougherty's attorney, George Bocchetto, said his client deserves to be home with his ailing wife.
20: This was an act of humanity. This was not an act of legality. This was an act by the President of the United States of compassion for someone whose wife is in desperate need of care.
10: The United Nations General Assembly is endorsing a new world map that more accurately shows the size of Africa. The resolution encourages governments and institutions to use the Equal Earth Projection instead of the traditional Mercator map, which makes areas near the poles look much larger than they really are. Dave Packer, ABC News.
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10: From ABC News, Wall Street Weekend. A big surprise ahead of the holiday weekend. As the Labor Department reported, the U.S. economy added 162,000 jobs in August, far exceeding expectations of roughly 55 to 65,000. The unemployment rate held at 4.1%, while June and July payrolls were revised upward by a combined 55,000. But stocks were lower as investors fear the unexpectedly strong job market could keep interest rates higher for longer.
0: The war with Iran and the stalemate over the Strait of Hormuz helping gas prices surge to an average of $4.15 a gallon, an all-time September record. Diesel set a new record for 2 days in a row, all this threatening to put renewed pressure on inflation. Factories are growing, manufacturing expanding in August, but there are warning signs as they're forced to pay more for goods. Lululemon is losing ground to new arrivals. The athleisure retailer cut its full-year outlook again. U.S. sales declined 8%. Sales of its signature leggings fell about 20%. Dave Packer, ABC News.
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13: Anybody watching the U.S. Open, the tennis match? I love the U.S. Open. I don't know why. It's got the grit of New York. It's sort of in your face. It's a little brash. Look out for Alexa Ela, E-A-L-A. She is the new face of tennis. E-A-L-A, Elia. She's becoming the face of tennis. She's 21 years old. And oh, by the way, she's got 120 million fans. She intends to, she's in her fourth season as a professional. She's a 21-year-old Filipino. And wherever she plays, she gets a huge contingent of Filipinos who watch her everywhere from back home to online to everywhere in between. They are comparing her to Venus Williams back in the day. Her run to the fourth round of Wimbledon helped boost her profile in the tennis world. She's an up-and-comer, and she has got the marketing behind her. If you've got 120 million people following you from all over the world, guess what? You are going to get the attention of some sneaker companies and some apparel companies and some mouthwash companies and some toothpaste companies. And so look for a potential a breakthrough. You heard it here first. She's got the smile. She's got the charisma. Alex Elia, E-A-L-A of the Philippines. She's 21 years old and has 120 million fans. And she is looking to be the breakout star of this year's U.S. Open. All right, stay right there. We're going to take a break. And when we come back, Daryl Strawberry is such an interesting character. He grew up in Compton, had an alcoholic father, had a very abusive father. Was a first overall pick by the New York Mets in 1980 and helped bring the World Series to the New York Mets in 1986. And yes, as a kid, I was a huge Daryl Strawberry fan. Used to go to Shea Stadium all the time. He fell into trouble, drugs, alcohol, had some health problems, found himself rock bottom, cleaned himself up, put himself back together, and is now leading a very productive life. And it's an extraordinary story. And he's a wonderful gentleman. And he's going to talk to us next about his life, his extraordinary life. Daryl Strawberry next on America at Night.
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3: 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He is considered one of the most iconic baseball players of his generation, and he has been there and back twice. He has found himself, and he is now a preacher, and he spends his time preaching all over the country. 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
4: Well, thank you so much for having me, man. It's good to be on your show, and it's good to talk to you.
3: Let's talk about your health. You had a little bit of a health scare a while back. How are you feeling?
4: I did. About 2 years ago, I had a massive heart attack, and it came close to an end. And I realized that life is very short, and I'll take advantage of what you have. It's not guaranteed. I'm in great shape. I was traveling the country. I'm preaching with my son, Jordan. And by the time I got back home, I was still having some type of complication. And my wife just ran me to the hospital and put me in the emergency room. And there I was. My heart was at 40%. And they said I was in some serious trouble. I says, okay, let's do what we have to do. And I had to go into surgery that night. But I just made an agreement. You know, I made an agreement as I was rolling into surgery with God. I'm good either way. If you take me, I'm good. If you let me stay, it'll be nice because they retire my number next year, and that would be good to be in front of the Hall of Fans to see that.
3: Your wife has saved your life on more than one occasion, has she not?
4: She has. She's been a gift. She's the one that led me back into church and led me on a long journey of sitting for 7 years and going through discipleship and learning about God and learning a new way of life. After coming through a rough life of darkness, sin, and living in drugs and womanizing, alcoholic, just so many different things that happens when you're on that platform and that stage. All the temptations out there are real, and you know, when you have a tendency of being a person that falls into that stuff because of your own personal brokenness, it's going to cost you. There's consequences behind all of that.
3: Tell me about, you've written a number of books. What was the message in this book, Daryl Strawberry, Another Life? What did you want people to learn this time?
4: I have written a lot of books, but I think this is my final one. I didn't want to write another book, you know, but God kept pushing me about writing this book because of where I'm at today, and I've been here a long time. And it's not about me. It's about going back and giving back to other people and loving them and telling them that God cares about them no matter what the circumstances are, no matter how far you have fallen down. You need to get up, and he loves you regardless of what issues you have. I think we all have some issues. If we look in everybody's closet, I think skeletons will fly out of everybody's closet. You know, for me, mine's with public, and I think that's why he gave me a public platform to be able to navigate around the country. And when people read this book, they're going to understand more about living another life, living a different life, reinventing yourself to something different than what I was. You know, I was a baseball player when I had a uniform on. I was an athlete, just like most athletes. We all have this great success, but who are we after you take the uniform off and the cheers are gone, the boos you don't hear no more, who are you? And sometimes guys just don't reinvent themselves, and I've done it for a very long time, and a lot of times a lot of people don't want to talk about it. I don't like to talk about it. I'm very humble

0: about who I am. I just love people, and I love the opportunities that I've been given to go back in, you know, different communities, prisons, hospice, and just schools, and talk to kids and churches all over, and recovery. I get to do so many different things and give it back to so many people that are still sitting in these places and trying to get a new life for themselves.
1: The book is called Another Life. Daryl Strawberry, our guest. In the book, Daryl, I know you well enough to know in some of your other books that, and just our own addictions, our own issues, as you talk about, forgiving yourself is oftentimes the hardest part to do for somebody in recovery. Talk about forgiving yourself and how you talk about you, how you forgave yourself and how that's so hard, and how to you actually truly forgive yourself so you can move on.
0: Yeah, that's a process for anyone that struggles with addiction in their life. I think a lot of times we carry that weight of all the things that we've done to other people, and you have to come to that place of going back and extending that forgiveness and asking someone to forgive you first for hurting them. And that's what I had to do. I had to do a lot of that. And that's when the healing part of you started to take place. And that's when you can start to forgive yourself, because I think we hold ourselves in a hostage place because of the fact that we have done so much wrong in the midst of our addiction, because it's a behavior that destroys everybody around you, from your wife to the kids and the whole household. And when you can go back and say that to them and explain to them, and I was able to do that with my first wife and second wife, and sit down with my kids and tell them I was sorry, you know, for being a father that was just, you know, absent, just because I provided, you know, a lifestyle for you guys, but I wasn't, you know, there because I was too busy in my own selfishness and self-centeredness and addiction and running around doing what I wanted to do. And that's when you, a person, can come to the place of setting himself free, because now you have gotten rid of all the things that are down inside of you. And I think a lot of people never do the work. You have to do the work if you want to be free. And my wife, Tracy, taught me that. And I did the work, and I ended up being free. And I ended up with a whole different outlook about life and about other people, and making them more important. My mother always told me it's not important to be important. So I finally got that part. Mm-hmm. I don't have to think I'm important. I just do what I do because I've been set free from the bondage.
1: Yeah. You're also very candid in the book about failing in your recovery and your fits and starts with trying to find your religious flavor, right? I mean, you tried and it failed. You tried and it failed, but you kept trying. There was something in you that saw something you needed, and you kept trying. You didn't give up.
0: Yeah, well, that's because of my mother. My mother raised me right. I'm the one that made a decision to go out in the world and live a sinful lifestyle, heathen lifestyle, and play with all these things. And when you do, you get embedded in that, and you get conformed to it, and it becomes who you are. And you think, well, this is the way it is, and that's not the way it really is. And once I finally realized that, and I came back because I saw her, and I know my mom lived a different way. She was a woman of faith, and she taught me the right principles. So I had to come all the way back, and it's a process. I don't want to tell people it's an overnight miracle, because people think it's an overnight miracle. And sometimes you have to sit and get away. And I had to sit and get away. And my wife, Tracy, moved us to St. Louis, where it was a very quiet, different place from the big city of New York or L.A. And just started living a normal, simple life. And I started to see life from a totally different perspective when I started living in St. Louis. Because I started to see people are more different there, and that was really helpful for me, because I needed that, because I was always in the fast lane.
1: Yeah. The book is called Another Life. Daryl Strawberry with us, talking about his extraordinary life, from growing up in Compton, California, to being the number one pick in Major League Baseball, to bursting on the scene in New York, to winning a World Series, his tragic downfall, his addictions, his tax issues, his prison time, and now his redemption. The book is called Another Life. And yes, Daryl, you have lived, and not enough. I don't know if there's all nine of them, but you got quite a number in there. Talk to me about your ministry with prisons, because I found that most fascinating about how you gravitate towards and love going into prisons and talking to the prisoners.
0: Well, the ministry of prisons is really incredible, and you have to be someone that has a heart for it. And I do, because I ended up in a Florida State prison with a T17169 because of addiction, and I did 11 months. As I was going through that process and standing in front of the judge, Florence Foster, I'll never forget her in Tampa, and Pam Bondi was the prosecutor, and she was trying to, like, throw me into prison, and the judge was like, he's not a prisoner. He has a drug problem. He's not a criminal. He hasn't killed anybody. He hasn't done anything of that nature. He has a drug problem. He needs help. And she just kept going back and forth with Pam Bondi about that, and she would never send me to prison, and she sent me this treatment, and I violated and came back in front of her again, and it was the same story again. She goes, Pam, he's sick and he needs help. And then the judge got sick and off the bench. Then I got another judge that came on, and I asked my attorney, I said, how much time would I have to do on the 18-month sentence? He said, 11 months. I said, I'll take the 11 months. So because they wanted to try to give me 5 more years probation and go send me to another long-term treatment center. And I just knew there was no way I was going to be able to get off paper. Paper is like more of a setup, and if you violate that, you are done. You got to do those 5 years. So I decided to take the 11 months, and I got behind the prison gates, and I saw what the life was like, and I saw how people are struggling. They wasn't struggling as deep as I was, but they were struggling with real life issues. I have been somewhere and done something. I wasn't afraid. And because I'm born and raised in South Central, I know how to defend myself. So, I just thought to myself that this is a place I never want to come back. I remember the warden telling me that when I got there. He said, just do your time. You don't belong here, and don't come back here. And I didn't. And I realized once I got on my journey in ministry and became an evangelist, God started pulling on my heart about going back into the prisons all over and speaking to men and encouraging them and delivering a message of hope to them. And that's why it's dear to me, because I know what it's like to be there left alone. And a lot of times I go into maximum security prisons where guys got life and they're never getting out. I go to death row where guys are going to be executed one day. But I go in there and I give them the gospel, and I just tell them that the Lord loves you no matter what. You can have eternal life. He meets you right where you're at. He found me in the pit and put me in the pulpit. So he meets us right where we're at. Nobody's in the Bible were different than us. It was just a different generation. They all had issues, but God met them right where they were at, and he used them mightily for his glory. And that's the same thing he has done in my life. That's why prison is so dear to my heart, you know, because I know those guys that are there. They have done a heinous crime, and they belong there. Don't get me wrong. I'm not saying they're supposed to be out, but they also belong. They also belong to a place to know that God loves them, and they need somebody to come in there and really hug on them and that really cares. And a lot of guys know that, because they tell me that. It's like, you don't have to even come in here. Why do you come in here? I said, because I care. I care about people. And that's the most important thing, is not just coming in there, but everywhere I go, I care about people, because my mother taught me about caring about people when I was young growing up, and never left me.
1: Daryl Strawberry, when you were in prison, was that rock bottom for you?
0: Pretty much. That was the start of it. I think I was the start of God just stopping me. I think sometimes God has to stop a person at different stops and slow him down so he won't destroy his life. Because had I stayed out, I probably would have destroyed myself and in the addiction. I had cancer twice, lost my left kidney. You know, so I was running around, and I was in the midst of addiction, like what it does to people, and it just keeps you going. And that's why so many celebrities lose their life, because people never tell them that they have a problem, and they just sweep it under the rug, and they end up ODing and dying. And it was people helping me. It was people like Ron Dock and Ray Negron, people like that from Florida, my wife Tracy, and all my different friends in South Florida who helped me through the process of trying to find recovery. And you know, prison was just the start of stopping, and I came back out and got back into the addiction. Then all these people helped me along the way, and then I would eventually find my way.
1: Daryl, hold that thought. Daryl Strawberry with us. He's out with a brand new book called Another Life, Discovering the Healing Power of Purpose on My Long Journey from Player to Preacher. Daryl Strawberry on America at Night, back in a moment.
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8: The U.S. Treasury quietly released its official financial report for 2025. It appears by its own numbers, the U.S. government seems insolvent. It's reported that the Treasury shows about $6 trillion in assets and over $47 trillion in liabilities. Add it all up, and it looks like the U.S. owes more than $130 trillion it doesn't have. If that were a family, they'd earn $52,000 a year, spend $73,000, and already be more than $1 million underwater. Any accountant would call that insolvent. So how does the government fix that?
9: ABC News, I'm Dave Packer. In an attempt to jumpstart stalled peace talks between Russia and Ukraine, U.S. envoy Steve Witkoff and Jared Kushner met with Russian President Vladimir Putin at the Kremlin Saturday. Witkoff opened with praise and gratitude.
10: So, first of all, President Putin, thank you so much for having us.
9: Putin and Ukrainian President Vladimir Zelensky agreed to pause strikes on each other's capitals while these talks took place. Kushner and Witkoff will be in Ukraine's capital, Kyiv, Sunday. The U.S. says it's destroyed or disabled three Iranian oil tankers in retaliation for Iran launching ballistic missiles towards an American aircraft carrier and destroyer. CENTCOM says neither U.S. ship was hit. No service members were injured. Part of the ceiling at the Kennedy Center in Washington, D.C. has collapsed during heavy rain. Nobody was hurt, but the building's grand foyer has been closed through the weekend while officials assess the damage. This is ABC News.
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1: Former number one pick in Major League Baseball, went on to win the World Series with the New York Mets in 1986. And, well, we don't really talk about the World Series he won with the New York Yankees. His new book out is called Another Life. Daryl, here's my question for you. You mentioned Pam Bondi. All these years later, she ends up the attorney general when President Trump pardons you. Tell me that story.
0: Well, I never said anything negative about her, and I never will, because, I mean, she was just who she was doing her job, and the judge was doing her job, and Judge Foster just saw that I had a problem, and she was right. I wasn't a criminal. So, yes, and the president, and, you know, people, I'm not into politics, but I've known him since my days of playing in New York, and I've known his family, and for a very long time, before he was even president, you know, of the United States, and people don't realize that. I was always close to them, and been on their golf tournaments, and been on the Celebrity Apprentice show. And so he saw the work that I had been doing. And this has been a long time of me doing the work. I was already pardoned by Jesus. So, but he had saw the work that I had been doing. Somebody brought it to his attention that I'm traveling this country and I'm helping kids, and I'm helping so many people with my ministry. And then I get a call from a lady, say, D.C., and say, is this Daryl Strawberry? I said, yes, the President of the United States, Donald J. Trump, would like to speak to you. I got on there. He says, Daryl, how you doing, buddy? And he was talking about my baseball career to everybody. He goes, they all just don't know how great you was in New York, and I know how you was and the player you was, and I watch you, and you hit those home runs. And he just told me, he says, I'm so proud of you, of all the work that you are doing out there, the way you are out there encouraging people and helping people and trying to get kids off of drugs and going to prisons and doing ministry and stuff like that. And he just told me, I'm just giving you a full pardon today. I'm giving you a clean record. You deserve it. You worked hard. You've been doing this for a very long time, and we're really proud of you. He said, you did some bad things. I was like, yeah, I sure did, you know. And he said, where's your wife at? Tracy. I said, she's right here. He said, Tracy. He said, let me talk to Tracy. He said, Tracy, your husband is cleaner than you now. And it was just so funny. And it was just a moment of just for me to laugh. And at the same time, for me to be grateful, because you never know what miracle God is going to do in your life and how he's going to do it when you walk with him and you don't make it about you. And I think that's what our ministry is all about. I don't make it about me. I make it about people. We're living in a time where people hate each other, dislike each other, and don't even know each other. And that's really sad to see. And I just know that there's a God out there that loves every last one of us and want to give every last one of us a chance to come back around the corner and get that bitterness, whatever has happened to in your life, get that out of you and that anger out of you so you can move forward. And I've been able to do that for a very long time.
1: You often talk about traveling with your son for 270 days out of the year, and oftentimes you travel out of a LaGuardia airport. What's it like for Daryl Strawberry to sit at the Southwest Terminal at LaGuardia Airport and wait for a plane. Are you mobbed?
0: Well, you got to know I'm 64 now. A lot of this generation don't really even know who I am and what I've done. It's an older generation that knows about me, and the older people that see me that comes to the airports and talks to me always tell me that they're so proud of who I am. I inspire them, you know, for the way I am and what I'm doing in ministry and helping people and traveling the country, because it's a lot. Of course, I take my son Jordan with me, and I want him to learn this life, which is, I didn't have a father figure in my life. I only had coaches that were father figures in my life, but I didn't have a father that would show me a different way of life. So that's why I ended up in all the wrong places. But I want to be able to show my boys that this is a better way of life. This is an easier, softer way of life. It's hard. You got to get up. You got to be determined. But God's going to give you the strength, and he's going to give you the will to do it. And he's given it to me. I mean, I'm even stronger after the heart attack. And that's amazing, because I was drained, because I had been traveling for years. And I thought, well, maybe this is the end. And no, it was like I got a whole new beginning. So when I'm going through airports and people that are much older are so respectful about the fact that who I am today and what I'm doing and what the message that I carry.
1: One of those fathers you mentioned in the book is Davey Johnson, and it was a touching moment when his wife asked you to speak at his funeral.
0: Yeah, it was very touching for me. It just comes full circle. Davey was a great man. He was a great manager for us, and he was a player manager, and he kind of reminds me of like Whitey Herzog, that those guys were love their players, player managers, and let their players be players. And that's what make you be successful. And I think that's why we're successful in New York so many years. And he just, you know, when his wife called me, I just thought, wow. It just brought me to tears, you know, because of the fact of his passing. And I went and saw him like maybe 3-4 months ahead of time. I didn't know he was that sick. And I said, can you believe I'm a preacher now? He goes, yeah, I could believe it. He called me the preacher man. And he's like, he said, yeah, you had all kind of gifts inside of you. Yes, I can believe that you are. And you always had a good heart, and you always knew what was important. And I realized that more than anything because of Gary Carter and Mookie Wilson, my two teammates that I watched. They were men of faith, and they lived it. They didn't talk about it, but their actions were so different. And Davey allowed all of us to be what we were, and he allowed them to be who they were. So it really made it special for me to come full circle and be a speaker at his funeral and send him off as a great man.
1: Yeah, Daryl Strawberry, our guest, Another Life. The other story in the book that I love is you were talking about the number retired for the Mets when they are retired your number, and your father-in-law is a lifelong Cardinal fan, and you you look up in the stands and he's wearing a Mets jersey.
0: Yeah, I kind of got on my father-in-law about that. You know, I said, you know, it is, my father-in-law is here. He's a Cardinal fan, diehard, and you know, he knew Tracy was. Me and Tracy was together and going to be married and living in St. Louis. And he's like, well, that's Daryl Strawberry. Don't you know who that is? He played for the Mets. And, you know, he played for the Ponscoms. You know, I was like, and there he was on the day of my retirement with a Strawberry 18 on, and, you know, representing me and the family and my wife and his daughter. And, you know, it's just a blessing to be able to be, like I said, living in St. Louis and with them, and just the way the people are in St. Louis. I'm grateful. I'm grateful that God would send me there and send my wife and my father-in-law and the family and change my life, and I become the man that I am today.
1: Yeah. A couple of minutes. Let's talk a little baseball, Daryl Strawberry, because it was a heck of a ride for you with the Mets and the Yankees. You just celebrated in New York. You went back for the 40th anniversary of the 86 World Series team. That must have been an unbelievable weekend to catch up with many of the guys. And give me what did you take away from that weekend?
0: I really took away a lot of it was emotional and the feelings of seeing everybody because, you know, this could be the last time. A lot of us are getting older, and you see a lot of us coming back. Some are limping. Some, Ray Knight was in a wheelchair. He can't really walk that much. And some, you know, you realize that the time has passed us. And, you know, this could be it, a last celebration when you start seeing guys. Because you don't know who's going to be here. You know, we lost Davey. We lost Gary Carter, Bill Robinson, Buddy Harrelson, and Mel Stoudemire. And you just don't know when that time is going to come. And we all on the back end of life. And so you feel that, and at the same time, you embrace that, you enjoy that, embrace some guys that have struggled and been able to, like, go walk down the road with guys like Lenny Dykstra and help him get back on track. That was a big moment in him coming back to the reunion because he hadn't been back there because of his own personal struggle. And for the fans to be able to see that because of the way he played for us and what he meant to the team. And the players just embraced him and loved him because that's what we were. It was a brotherhood. It was just like us and the Cardinals all the time in the battle. You know, it was between us who was going to win. And they beat us in 85. We won in 86. They won in 87. We won in 88. So it was just a great time and a memory to reflect on how good we really were. Because you're talking about we won 90 games a year, but if we won 90 games a year today, they'd be in the playoffs every day, every year.
1: Yeah, that's a good point.
0: Yeah, with the wild card, but we didn't have that, and you had to win the division. So we got a clear understanding about all that, and we just wanted to remember that the brotherhood and the bond that we built together, nobody can ever take that away from you because you actually went out there and we had to do it, and it was just fun doing it together with those guys.
1: Do you have a favorite home run? Because I got a couple of them. That home run off of Nolan Ryan in the Astros playoff series to – right, that 1-1 game, the home run in Game 7, which sort of clinched it. You had a lot of special home runs. Is there one or two that sort of you sort of have fond memories of?
0: Yeah, the hanging breaking ball hit off the clock in St. Louis because they didn't like us. I'm not getting on Ken Daly. He was a great pitcher. So, you know, he just left one up for me, and I hit it, and it broke the clock, and I just remember the fans, because I remember how the fans were there. They didn't like the Mets at all. We were the team, and the Cubs probably, they didn't like the Cubs. But they really hated us because the Cardinals ended up sending Keith over to us, and he ended up teaching us how to be winners and stuff like that. And so we're fortunate and blessed to be able to have Hernandez come with us. So, but that one, and Nolan Ryan was dealing in that playoff. Him and Doc was dealing, Nolan. And if I didn't get that home run, series over. If I don't hit that home run off of Nepper and tie that ball game, they were winning 4-1. We go on to win that game because Lenny hits a home run, I think, in the 10th inning, something like that.
1: Yeah.
0: And those are big moments that you never forget. Playoffs are hard, and we had a better team in 88, but we wasn't like the 86 team. Knew how to come back. We came back, you know, 40 different times in that season. But the 88 series, we lost to the Dodgers, and you know, that was heartbreaking too. You remember it all because you don't forget, because you only get that certain window of time to win. And when you're in the middle of it, you got to take advantage of it.
1: Was Mike Scott doctoring the baseball in that Astros series?
0: Oh, no doubt about it. Nobody ball could ever move as much as his ball was. He'll say he didn't, but I'm quite sure somebody had something to be able to make it work for him, make it move that much, because the ball was dropping out of the, like, from the ceiling all the way to the ground. I mean, that's impossible to do. Because he had never been that way before. So it was just the last couple of years, and he said, well, he picked up a splitter. Yeah, you split it all right. You split it in half.
1: but he, you could never catch him, right? Nobody could catch him.
0: You couldn't catch him. I mean, that's just part of it. We were looking at the balls, and they were all cut up and stuff, and every ball that they threw over, and we were telling umpires, look at these balls. They're cut. You know, and the umpire was like, nothing I could do. I mean, Commissioner has to make that decision, but, you know, you can't cut a baseball that much. You know, you have to have a fingernail or somebody cutting it for you, or the catcher, or somebody cutting it for you and throwing it back to you, and you just put your nail in it, and you know how to cut it a little bit more and make it move. He figured it out. He dominated us, and we just didn't want to face him in the Game 7.
1: Yeah, well, that's why that Game 6 was so crazy, and that whole series was fantastic. And then you thought you were going to get an easy World Series, and then the Red Sox come to town, and, of course, the epic Game 6 and Game 7, you win it at home. It was 40 years ago. You blink your eyes, it was 40 years ago. But if you're only going to give the Met fans one World Series, Daryl, that was the one to give it to them. Look, 40 years later, Daryl Strawberry, you've led an extraordinary life. The book is called Another Life, Discovering the Healing Power of Purpose on My Long Journey from Player to Preacher. He's a man who walks the walk and talks the talk. Daryl Strawberry, keep talking, keep doing what you're doing. You've always been very, very friendly to me for absolutely no reason whatsoever, but you've made this young 10-year-old pretty happy watching you all these years, and I'm so glad that you found your purpose in life. Your wife is a sweetheart, and you keep doing what you're doing, and thank you very much for your friendship all these years, and good luck, and thanks for stopping by the show.
0: All right, thanks for having me, and thank you for your friendship, too, man. I really appreciate you. Good talking to you.
1: Daryl Strawberry, the book is called Another Life, America at Night. Back in a moment.
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1: All right, listen to this. Tim Cook announced that he's stepping down from Apple as of today. He had a heck of a run. Listen to this. Tim Cook, when he took over in August of 2011, Apple stock was, this is going to hurt, $13.35. $13.35. Why didn't somebody slap me upside the head and buy Apple stock in August of 2011 at $13.35? It closed today at $316, but that's not fair because it's worse than that or better than that because the stock split a couple times. In actuality, Tim Cook, the stock rose, Apple stock rose in his tenure from August of 2011 until yesterday. The Apple stock rose 2,272%. Now, if you think that's good, Steve Jobs as CEO, the stock increased 6,757%. When Steve Jobs took over, after they kicked him out, and then when he came back, they're saying the stock, they were within 6 months of running out of cash. And so not only did he build it once, but he built it twice. And was able to save the country, the company again. I mean, it was pennies. The Apple stock was pennies. And look at where it is now, right? Don't you wish somebody would just slap you upside the head? Tim Cook's biggest innovations was the iCloud, Apple TV, Apple Music, Apple Pay, Apple News, those subscription services, that revenue that comes in every single month. It's still a hardware company. And that's where the new guy, John, comes from. John Ternus is the Senior Vice President of Hardware Engineering. He is now the Executive Chairman. At least they decided to stay within the company. Thank goodness. The last time they did that, it almost ruined the company. But Tim Cook rides off into the sunset with the stock up 2,272. Don't you wish you had a time machine? Our executive director is Alex Hinton. Our engineer tonight is Richard Good. I'm McGraw-Millhaven, and this is America at Night on Westwood One.

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3: From ABC News, I'm Dave Packer. Iran launching missiles at an American aircraft carrier and a destroyer.
4: The response from the U.S. to firing at three crude oil tankers described as part of a shadow network that funds the Iranian Revolutionary Guard. CENTCOM's commander saying in a statement, quote, "Let the message to the IRGC be clear. If you shoot at two of our ships, we will impose an even higher economic cost, taking out three of yours."
3: ABC's Stephen Portnoy. The attacks come just one day after President Trump called the conflict, quote, "small potatoes." U.S. Envoy Steve Witkoff and Jared Kushner met in Russia with President Vladimir Putin Saturday, hoping to hammer out a deal on Ukraine.
5: So, first of all, President Putin, thank you so much for having us.
3: The White House says Witkoff and Kushner discussed substantive plans for the next steps on a path toward peace in the Russian war against Ukraine. Kushner and Witkoff will be in Ukraine's capital, Kyiv, Sunday. Two children were killed, two adults in critical condition after a small plane crashed in Fresno, California, Saturday afternoon.
6: Blackstone 51, I contacted a witness saying that there's two possibly still alive, but two confirmed fatalities. I know of their location.
3: Responder audio from Broadcastify. The NTSB is investigating. A robust August with 162,000 new jobs announced. Most hires were in bars and restaurants, healthcare, and construction. But Friday's announcement does little to reduce inflation. ABC's Olivia Rubin explains.
7: Inflation right now is at 3.4%. That's well above the target of 2%. Making matters worse, Americans' paychecks just aren't keeping up. Wages growing slower at just 3.1%. Polls have shown that Americans are largely frustrated with rising prices and the state of the economy. That means all eyes will be laser focused on next week's inflation report, which could signal where rates are headed from here.
3: Two more people have been found alive days after those devastating floods near the Nepal-Tibet border. The death toll now more than 1,300. 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
3: At the U.S. Open, tennis world number one Aryna Sabalenka had to handle an unusual interruption during her third round match on Friday, stopping play to alert the umpire to a strong smell of cannabis on the court.
10: I was like, guys, you can do whatever, you can smoke whatever, you can relax as much as you can, but please do not do it around the tennis courts. It's a bit tricky to handle that smell while you're trying to compete at your best.
3: Others there say it's not the first time that signature smell has been wafted through the Open. A new report detailing allegations against former Labor Secretary Lori Chavez de Raymer.
11: The Labor Department Inspector General alleges that Chavez de Raymer had an inappropriate relationship with a member of her security detail. That report also says that they found more than 30 witnesses alleging she created a, quote, toxic, intimidating, and humiliating work environment. In one instance highlighted in that report, one agent on her security detail alleges that she stopped at a strip club and asked them to drop cash onto a dancer. Chavez de Raymer resigned as Labor Secretary back in April.
3: ABC's Morgan Norwood. Three tropical systems are churning across the Pacific, bringing dangerous surf to Hawaii and Southern California. Hurricane Lowell is expected to pass west of Hawaii, but could bring heavy rain, flooding, and mudslides early next week, while Hurricane Marie is creating a high risk of dangerous rip currents along the Southern California coast. Dave Packer, ABC News.
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3: From ABC News Wall Street Weekend. A big surprise ahead of the holiday weekend. As the Labor Department reported, the U.S. economy added 162,000 jobs in August, far exceeding expectations of roughly 55,000 to 65,000. The unemployment rate held at 4.1%, while June and July payrolls were revised upward by a combined 55,000. But stocks were lower as investors fear the unexpectedly strong job market could keep interest rates higher for longer. The war with Iran and the stalemate over the Strait of Hormuz helping gas prices surge to an average of $4.15 a gallon, an all-time September record. Diesel set a new record for 2 days in a row, all this threatening to put renewed pressure on inflation. Factories are growing, manufacturing expanding in August, but there are warning signs as they're forced to pay more for goods. Lululemon is losing ground to new arrivals. The athleisure retailer cut its full-year outlook again. U.S. sales declined 8%. Sales of its signature leggings fell about 20%. Dave Packer, ABC News.
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12: Westwood One presents America at Night. 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
13: It's amazing. After 80 years, we're still learning and finding out about World War II, Nazi Germany, and the aftermath. And that's why we have our next guest, who has written a book called They Shall Not See the Dawn, The Manhunt for the Third Reich's Most Wanted. Charles Lachman has written the book. Charles Lachman has written a number of novels, a lot of nonfiction. He's also the executive producer of Inside Edition. And the book is They Shall Not See the Dawn, The Manhunt for the Third Reich's Most Wanted. Charles Lachman, welcome to America at Night. Thanks for joining us.
14: Well, thank you for having me. Really appreciate it.
13: It's amazing how this story has sort of been lost for history, right? We know about Nuremberg. We know about the movie that just came out. But how they were captured, that's a story in and of itself, which the book talks about.
14: That's exactly the focus of the book. There were 24 defendants at Nuremberg. They were Hitler's inner circle. And I was always fascinated by the war crimes trial way before the movie came out. And I started doing some research and I tried to figure out how did they end up in the dock at the war crimes trial. Did they turn themselves in? No, they did not. For the most part, they were hiding out in the chaos of post-war Germany. They were tracked down. They were living under phony names and ID papers. Well, then it became a question of, okay, so how were they captured and by whom? And that turned out to be quite a tale. And that's what my book is about. It's the untold story of the greatest manhunt in history.
13: Yeah, no question about it. Was it a concentrated effort by the Allies? Who spearheaded this idea?
14: As the war was approaching its end, there was a kind of a master list drawn up by the Allied intelligence forces. And that list was distributed to an elite force of American agents assigned to the U.S. Army's Counterintelligence Corps. And they were among the best and brightest of Army draftees and enlisted personnel. And some of them, many years later, would become famous. Henry Kissinger was a CIC agent, and so was the a young staff sergeant named Jerome David Salinger from New York City. Well, he, many years later, became the famous author of The Catcher in the Rye, J.D. Salinger.
13: You're saying that J.D. Salinger and Henry Kissinger were part of the group of allies who tracked down the Nazis and brought them to Nuremberg?
14: They were CIC agents who were involved in the interrogation and investigation. Those two did not end up capturing the Nuremberg defendants. That was the mission of other CIC agents. But these two authors, gentlemen, I mentioned them because they're famous. They're in the CIC. And it's an illustration of the brain power that was behind the agents. They were called G-men in khakis, who were assigned to CIC. They were the best and the brightest. They came from traditional walks of life. In civilian life, they were police detectives, bankers, some PhDs, professors, lawyers, journalists. There was a race car driver. There were a lot of sons of missionaries. But they had one thing in common, which was brain power and intellect. And many of them, like Kissinger, knew the German language. Obviously, he was born in Germany. He came to America as a penniless refugee with his family. He returned to Germany as a member of the conquering army of the U.S. Of the U.S. forces.
13: Mm. Charles Lockman, our guest. The book is called They Shall Not See the Dawn, The Manhunt for the Third Reich's Most Wanted. Charles, there was some theory, wasn't there, or some belief or some worry that they were going to run into the hills of Austria and start some type of guerrilla campaign?
14: It wasn't a theory. It was a genuine concern. They were called the werewolves. It was based on German folklore, half human, half wolves. Again, Nazi fantasy. But they were gathering in the Bavarian Alps. These were diehard Nazi big shots, SS troops, the Gestapo. Hitler's army had been shattered. They knew the war was over, but they refused to surrender. So thousands of these Nazi fanatics were prepared to engage in an epic last stand, a kind of a fanatical fight to the end. And they were gathering in the Bavarian Alps at the border between Germany and Austria. And this is where a lot of the CIC intelligence was focused on. They were concerned that they would launch, the werewolves would launch a guerrilla warfare. They would hit the Allies in the weak spots, the flanks, the rear, disrupt the lines of communication, make mayhem, and murder the Americans and the British Allied forces.
13: So there was a bit of a race to sort of arrest them before they had a chance to reconstitute, I'm assuming.
14: Exactly. The purpose of the manhunt was partly, yes, justice. They wanted to hang these Nazi war criminals for what they did during the war. But it was also a practical matter of stomping out the possibility of armed guerrilla warfare before it could really spark itself.
13: Who was the Nazi who was addicted to heroin or opiates?
14: Well, that was most famously Hermann Göring. You mentioned the movie Nuremberg. He was the subject of that movie. He was not only obese, but he was addicted to drugs. He actually surrendered. He was probably the only Nuremberg defendant who raised his hand up. It was a organized surrender arranged by his adjutant, and he actually had the ridiculous fantasy, the notion that he would meet with General Eisenhower and negotiate a surrender of the German forces to the Americans. Of course, that did not happen. He was jailed in Nuremberg and convicted of war crimes, and a few hours before he was to be hung,

0: memoirs, privately published memoirs written by some of them. I had access to the National Archives at College Park in Maryland, and I also had access through a German-speaking historian researcher who knew the ins and outs of the German archives in Germany.
1: I know a lot of people love to play conspiracy theory, and at the time, I guess, there was a whole lot of conspiracy theories that Hitler somehow survived, escaped to the mountains. It's pretty well known, is it not, that he died in that bunker?
0: Well, the mystery was genuine, and it was really triggered by the Soviet dictator, Stalin. And when it was the Red Army that took over Berlin, and they were the ones who found Hitler's charred remains in the chancellery, the German chancellery, when they conquered Berlin, and those remains were removed to Moscow for his own nefarious purposes. Bear in mind, this was just the beginning of the Cold War. Stalin let it be known that in his opinion, in the opinion of the Soviet army, Hitler could very well be alive. Why did he do this? Well, mischief. He also wanted to create the impression that the British were harboring Hitler, and he was he did it because he thought it would create chaos in the West.
1: But Hitler died in that bunker, right? He was committed suicide in that bunker, right? I mean, that's
0: There's no question that that he did die. It's kind of fun to consider all these conspiracy theories over the years. You may have seen that what I thought was a great streaming movie a few years back called The Hunters, where Hitler survived and was living in South America. You know, it never happened. There's no question, based on the historical records and also forensic records, that it's been established beyond any doubt through DNA and dental records that Hitler is dead and died in 1945.
1: Charles Lachman, our guest. The book is called They Shall Not See the Dawn, The Manhunt for the Third Reich's Most Wanted. Why the title? Take me through the title, They Shall Not See the Dawn. What does that mean?
0: Right. It's based on something that Eisenhower decreed. After the Nuremberg verdicts came down in late September 1946, it was decided that that the hangings would take place within 16 days. And Eisenhower despised the Nazis, and he did not want them to see another dawn. So he told his men at the Palace of Justice in Nuremberg that he wanted the hangings to take place right after midnight, so that all of the 10 convicted Nazis would be hung before they could see another dawn.
1: There was one woman involved, wasn't there?
0: Well, only there were women who were hanged, not at Nuremberg. There was a famous concentration, an infamous concentration camp guard who was a woman who was hanged at the Dachau trials, but not at Nuremberg.
1: Mm. Did any of them ever apologize, come to grips with what they had done, or were they defiant till the end?
0: Some of them did. Otto Frank, the so-called Butcher of Poland, made his peace with God on the steps at the gallows. So did some of the other defendants. But a number of them were defiant. Most notoriously, a monster of a man named Julius Streicher. He was the notorious publisher of a Nazi rag called Der Stürmer, which, no surprise, was Hitler's favorite newspaper. And he really set the tone in the 1920s and 30s for what became the Final Solution, the Holocaust. He was convicted at Nuremberg. And as he went up the steps, the 13 steps of the gallows, he looked out and he was asked,

0: do you have any last words? What did he say? Heil Hitler. So he was defiant to the end. Interestingly enough, the American hangman who was in charge of the hangings, a staff sergeant named John Woods, was so upset at hearing this that he manipulated the noose behind the striker's neck in a way that when the gallows were open and Stryker fell through, he did not snap his neck instantly as it was designed to do. Instead, he was slowly strangled to death, a torturous end to an evil man's life.
1: Mm. Charles Lockman, I got about a minute left. The book is called They Shall Not See the Dawn. Amazon bookstores everywhere. What's been the reaction? The book came out a couple months ago. What's the reaction that since the book's come out?
0: Well, the book came out actually a week or so ago.
1: Oh,
0: so,
1: I'm sorry.
0: No problem. And so it's bubbling. I've made a number of TV appearances and on CBS, which and a lot more coming. So I think the reaction's been very positive. Had a great review in the Forbes magazine and the New York Post. They called it a kind of like I think the Post said that the narrative drive was so forceful it was like a Sherman tank going down the Autobahn. So that was good to hear. It's a very exciting, fast-paced narrative. It's not like a traditional history book. I wrote it almost like a nonfiction Day of the Jackal. I wanted to really, and it's written in the present tense, I really wanted to bring the readers into the moment so that they could kind of experience this intense manhunt, the most serious manhunt in world history, in my opinion, and have them experience it the way the CIC agents experienced it.
1: Yeah, Charles Lockman, the book is They Shall Not See the Dawn, The Manhunt for the Third Reich's Most Wanted. Charles Lockman, also a executive producer for Inside Edition. Charles, thank you very much. Fascinating conversation. Good luck with the book. Be safe down the road, and you're always welcome here. Thank you, sir.
0: Thank you so much.
1: You got it. America at Night, back in a moment.
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0: This is America at Night with McGraw Milhaven.
1: You know, I got a quick minute to tell this story about J.D. Salinger, of course, wrote Catcher in the Rye. The famous author who really only wrote Catcher in the Rye and was a recluse, virtually only wrote that, was a recluse in New England for years and years and years, died just a few years ago. At one point, I was at the J.P. Morgan Library in New York. I don't know what I was doing there. It's right there, right by the old Pan Am building, the MetLife building. And I think it was right off Park Avenue. And for whatever reason, I was waiting for a plane and had a couple hours. And I stumbled into the Morgan Library, the J.P. Morgan Library. And I'm minding my own business, and I'm looking at different things. And I come across this glass case. And in it is letters that J.D. Salinger wrote while he was in the Army. And one of the letters that J.D. Salinger wrote to his friend, and it said, I'm thinking about writing a book, and if I ever write this book, the main character is going to be named after my dear friend who I spent time with in the Army, J.D. Salinger. And he wrote the letter to his Army buddy named Holden Caulfield, who he writes Catcher in the Rye, and the main character's name is Holden Caulfield. And so there's the letter that J.D. Salinger writes to his Army buddy, Holden Caulfield, and says, if I ever write a book, I'm going to use your name as the main character's name. How about that? Yeah, it's at the Morgan Library in New York. If you ever get a chance, it's pretty cool to see. All right, stay right there. Bill Clevelin's on the road. We'll check in with him in a moment. America at Night continues.
0: Coming to you from the heart of the nation, this is America at Night with McGraw Milhaven.
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10: ABC News, I'm Dave Packer. Iran launching missiles at an American aircraft carrier and destroyer.
11: The response from the U.S. to firing at 3 crude oil tankers described as part of a shadow network that funds the Iranian Revolutionary Guard. CENTCOM's commander saying in a statement, quote, "Let the message to the IRGC be clear. If you shoot at 2 of our ships, we will impose an even higher economic cost, taking out 3 of yours."
10: ABC's Stephen Portnoy. U.S. Envoy Steve Witkoff and Jared Kushner met in Russia with President Vladimir Putin Saturday, hoping to hammer out a deal on Ukraine. The Kremlin calling the meeting substantive, constructive, and exceptionally candid. Kushner and Witkoff in Ukraine's capital, Kyiv, Sunday. 2 children were killed, 2 adults in critical condition, after a small plane crashed in Fresno, California, Saturday afternoon. The NTSB is investigating. 2 more people have been found alive 10 days after devastating floods near the Nepal-Tibet border. This is ABC News.
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1: All right. Bill Cleveland is our traveling correspondent, our Westwood One traveling correspondent, and his website is BillOnTheRoad.com. Bill Cleveland, welcome back to the show, my dear friend.
20: Hello, McGraw. How you doing?
1: I'm doing good. Where are you in this crazy mixed-up world?
20: I am in St. Louis, Missouri, where I began the week with strep throat, I might add. And so I had almost no voice this morning. It is a miracle, a radio miracle, that I'm joining you this evening. I must tell you, there are tens of people that are excited that I was able to join you this evening.
1: Did you get strep throat in Joliet last week, or how did you get strep throat?
20: I'm not sure, McGraw, but here's the deal. I get it once a year. It's not always the same time, but I will get it at least, usually it's just once per year, and it runs, you know, the thing. You get the gross looking junk on your tonsils, and then you're sneezing and cough, and then it's gone. And I don't go do antibiotics or any of that crap. I just take it like a man. You know how guys are. We don't want to go to the doctor, right?
1: You just rub a little dirt on it.
20: Well, I haven't tried that. Does that work?
1: Not on your tonsils, I don't think. Yeah, no.
20: Oh, okay.
1: All right, fair enough. Well, so you're playing Hurt tonight. We appreciate you playing Hurt tonight. It's you're a gentleman and a scholar. All right, are we talking Dolly Parton tonight?
20: Yeah, I did an article for Yahoo Travel earlier in the week about Dolly Parton and about places that people can go you know, to kind of remember her, memorialize her, and of course these places will be around forever. So I thought I'd mention a few of those tonight, because I'm sure Dolly Parton was a big part of many people listening tonight. People had her in their, you know, love their music, and just, sure, of course, who didn't enjoy and love Dolly Parton? So the obvious first one I'll mention right off the bat is Dollywood. And I was just talking to a friend of mine the other day about Dollywood, and she was under the impression that Dollywood was this kind of cheesy theme park out in the middle of, you know, the Smoky Mountains. And I said, I have to tell you, I have been to Dollywood now, I think, three different times. I will tell you, it is a first class operation. It is a wonderful theme park. It's super clean, great rides. They have good food there. They've got like a bald eagle sanctuary in the middle of the theme park. I mean, it is a really cool place. They have a replica of Dolly Parton's childhood home there, which you can see. And of course, it's super, super tiny, so pretty wild to see that. And then they have a really cool museum there with all sorts of, you know, awards that she had won, and dresses and instruments and, you know, handwritten lyrics to songs and things like that. So don't sleep on Dollywood. It is a wonderful theme park.
1: Are there, when you say theme park, do they have like roller coasters and rides and things, yes, like that? Oh, okay.
20: Yeah. So it was actually a Silver Dollar City theme park until 1986. And she decided to partner, I guess she bought into the franchise, and they turned it into Dollywood in the, you know, mid 80s. And so, it's not all Dolly Parton themed, but it is, you know, there's no mistaking that it's, you know, owned by, right, Dolly Parton while you're there. But it's very cool, and I would highly recommend checking that out. And not far from there, you got the Dolly Parton statue. Went up in 1987, and I hope I'm not going to butcher the name. I always kind of stumble on this. I think it's Sevierville, Tennessee. If not, someone will angrily email me later, but I believe that's correct, Sevierville, Tennessee. And it's right there on the city hall, the courthouse, excuse me, right out in front, which is pretty to see that. Now, for her childhood and her younger days, there are still a couple of places that, if you happen to be in that neck of the woods and you want to see where a young 10-year-old Dolly Parton performed her very first gig, there's a theater called the Pines Theater in downtown Sevierville. And it's not a theater anymore, but they reopened it as a restaurant and an entertainment venue. It's called the Pines Downtown, so you can check that out. And she performed there, which is pretty wild. In 1956, she was 10 years old.
1: Wow.
20: And performed there. And another place that she performed, and again, this is, the building is there, it's not a grocery store anymore, but apparently she used to perform at a place called the Cass Walker Grocery Store. Cass Walker's Grocery Store. And this, I guess, was a guy who was one of these very aggressive advertisers. You know what I'm talking about? Like, every town's got, it's either the car dealer or the furniture,
1: right,
20: guy, or,
1: right,
20: and they're, you know, their name is all over the town. And so I believe he was kind of one of those. He had a grocery store, but people would come and perform there. And Dolly Parton was one, and the Everly Brothers actually also performed there and kind of got their start in their youth. So you can go and you can see that. That building is still there. It's part of a church now downtown. There's another place that a lot of people, I'm sure, listening have been to, and it's the Ryman Auditorium. So in 1959, Dolly Parton made her very first appearance on the Grand Ole Opry. She was 13 years old. Listen to this. She was introduced by music legend Johnny Cash. Can you imagine? That's who gets to introduce you on stage, Johnny Cash. she performed a song called "You Gotta Be My Baby," and she received three encores that night. How about that?
1: Wow.
20: So that's pretty cool. A lot of people call it the mother church of country music. It's an awesome facility. A lot of people think that's where the Grand Ole Opry started. That's actually not true. It started in another, actually, it had, I think, two other homes before it got to the Opry. But it was there from 1943 to 1974. But it's awesome to visit the Grand Ole Opry. Excuse me. Well, the Grand Ole Opry and the Ryman Auditorium, and certainly for some Dolly Parton history. There's another building that folks can tour, and with Dolly Parton history, it's called RCA Studio B. And so to visit this very historic studio, you'll have to visit the Country Music Hall of Fame in downtown Nashville. And from there, you can book a tour to go to check out Studio B. Now, a lot of people visit Studio B because there's a lot of Elvis Presley history there. In fact, when you tour the studio, and it's, you know, it's pretty small, but you'll go into that room and you'll see where Elvis recorded a lot of songs. You can actually have a seat at his favorite piano that they have there. Kind of fun to get your photo taken there. But Dolly, it's kind of a funny story. When she first got her first recording gig for, you know, record contract, and she was slated to sing some songs at RCA Studio B, she was in a hurry. She was running late, and she crashed her car into the building, RCA Studio B. And she didn't tell anybody. She didn't tell anybody she had crashed into the. And I guess afterwards she left, and then people were like, what the heck? Why are these bricks screwed up on the side of the building? And so you can actually still see on the side of the building where Dolly Parton crashed her car into the side of ours. But this is where she sang I Will Always Love You. That's where she recorded that. And a handful of other songs there. But it's a wonderful tour. If you've never been, RCA Studio B, that's a good one. Another one on the list is, in fact, the Grand Ole Opry House. Now, I'm guessing you're not a country music fan.
1: First of all, you're wrong. I love country music. Okay. I love I love Garth Brooks. I love George Strait. But I love old school country, and it pains
20: Earl Haggard, Johnny Cash.
1: Yeah. All of them, and Johnny Cash is too. Yeah, it pains me that I haven't gone to Nashville to see all this stuff. I got to put that on my list.
20: Yes, yeah. When you go, you let me know. I will mark out your itinerary to show you things to see. Well, to see what's left. My gosh, they've butchered a lot of the stuff in that town, so it's losing a lot of authenticity, unfortunately. But the Grand Ole Opry House is there. Since 1969, Dolly Parton's been a member of the Opry. And what's really cool about the Grand Ole Opry House, not only is it now the longest home of the famous radio program, you can do this really great tour. You can go backstage. There's just regular folks now can go back. You can see the dressing rooms. They'll take you out on the stage, and you can actually stand in the center circle. And for people who don't know the history of the Opry, the center circle is a really important part of country music, because once you become a Grand Ole Opry member, you'll go out there and you get to perform your songs right on this circle. And the circle is important because it came from the Ryman Auditorium, where people like Patsy Cline, even Elvis, a lot of the folks that we just talked about, you know, perform. So there's a lot of history there.
1: Yeah.
20: And when somebody performs for the first time, you know, they'll break down in tears because it's such a magical moment for them. Take the tour and see the show. Totally recommend that. And then one other, well, I'll say two quick ones there. So Dolly has a ever the entrepreneur. She had a truck stop built like just a couple months before she passed away, and it's called Dolly's Tennessee Travel Stop, and it's just south of Nashville in a little town called Cornersville, Tennessee. It's on 65 somewhere, and so you can go in there, and it's got, of course, all Dolly Parton themed stuff. And then in downtown Nashville, I don't think it's open yet. I think it opens maybe next month or the following month. Getting ready to open a place called the Song Teller Hotel and Museum, and it will have the largest exhibition devoted to Dolly Parton's life and career anywhere. It's like 20,000 square feet, so all of her things will be there for people to go and see in person, which should be pretty cool if you're a Dolly Parton fan.
1: Now, I'm looking at this article you wrote for Yahoo Travel. You also have a little something about Dolly Parton's home. Tell me about that.
20: Well, her home was in Brentwood, Tennessee. Well, she had quite a few houses around the country. And so her house is barely visible from the street. I'm not going to give you the address, but it's not really a big secret. It's in Brentwood, Tennessee. And in fact, this last week, people have been stopping by and putting flowers and you know, stuff in front of the gates there. And the neighbors will tell you that it's pretty, you know, it was always kind of funny because everything with Dolly was on point theme-wise. Like, for example, her gardeners would drive around the property in these hot pink, you know, golf carts. And, you know, at Christmas time, all the lights would be, you know, pink. And so anyway, it's kind of fun. But you can barely see the house from the street, and you can see the gate. So you can drive through. They actually just sold, she had another property I didn't know out in California near Santa Barbara that just went up for sale like last week. And so she had a lot of homes because she had a lot of money.
1: Any chance of turning that Brentwood, Tennessee home into the like museum or place like
20: a Graceland kind
1: of thing? Like a Graceland type of deal. Yeah.
20: I got to tell you, man, I don't think so. I could be totally wrong. I have no inside information, but you know, she was pretty good about keeping her life private for the most part. You know, for as being such a public person, you really did, you know, so I would be very, very surprised, but you never know.
1: Yeah.
20: You know, people would come.
1: Her husband died. She didn't have any kids. Yeah. So I guess she's leaving it to her nieces and nephews and everybody else. But, I don't know. But you've been to Graceland, right? I mean, that's a tour and a half to go see Elvis. Yeah. Yeah. Yeah.
20: It is. It's very interesting. So you got to do it at least once in your life.
1: And the Graceland, what's most bizarre about Graceland is that it's a very, in today's standards, it's a very modest house. Yeah.
20: It's not huge. Yeah. It's not small. The property is quite large for, I mean, I think it's a nice size property, but you're right. The home itself, is not gigantic in today's terms. Yeah. It's pretty modest. And if you haven't been there recently, I lose track of time, but they used to have all of like Elvis's stuff in that house, like, you know, but what they've done was they opened up another museum, kind of across the street there, and it's huge. And so you can walk through, you can see all of his gold records. You can see the TV that he shot out the night. Remember that famous, he put a bullet through a television apparently one night at his house. That's on display. His cars, everything else, it's all in this one gigantic complex now. And so it's cool to walk through the house where it's not cluttered. You know what I'm saying?
1: Yeah.
20: And so like you see the racquetball court, it looks like a racquetball court. It doesn't look like a storage facility.
1: All right. Yeah. Yeah. Yeah.
20: So yeah. Pretty cool. Yeah.
1: All right. Last question for you, Bill Cleveland. Let's go back to, your picture you have here, in Dollywood. It's a picture you have in front of Dolly Parton's RV. Can you go and tour that RV or was she there backstage and you were just hanging out with Dolly Parton?
20: No, well, you know, it's funny. I was telling your phones, your producer, I got to meet Dolly one time at a travel writing conference. She surprised us. We thought we were sitting there waiting for some marketing guy to come out and talk to us. And lo and behold, we all hear this squeaky voice from behind. Well, why are they all sitting in the dark out there? And I thought, holy moly, it's Dolly Parton. And she walked out and she couldn't have been nicer. There was like 20 of us in the group. Couldn't have been nicer. She was really, really nice. That is in fact the picture you're looking at. That is her tour, one of her tour buses, and people can walk through that if they go to Dollywood. They have that on display, and you can see how Dolly liked to travel around the country.
1: Why are they sitting in the dark? Because
20: why are they sitting in the dark?
1: They made us sit in the darks.
20: Yeah, didn't know where the light switch was. That's why.
1: All right, Bill. You're playing hurt with that sore throat, but you sound great. Good stuff. Good walk down memory lane with Dolly Parton. BillOnTheRoad.com. We check in every Thursday. Take care of your voice, and we'll talk to you next week. Thanks, Bill.
20: Okay, will do. See you later.
1: You got it. You wanted a little dose of Dolly Parton. You got it all right then and there. Check out his article on Yahoo, Bill Cleveland on Yahoo Travel, and, of course, the website, BillOnTheRoad.com. America at Night, back in a moment.
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1: I recently said to somebody, boy, I guess with all this NIL money and paying football players and everything, there's going to be no such thing as a scandal in college football. And 3 days later, boy, was I wrong. The investigation continues into North Carolina. They have the general manager of North Carolina, Michael Lombardi, has resigned. And now the investigation continues, focused on North Carolina Tar Heel defensive coordinator Steve Belichick, who is currently on medical leave. Per reports, investigators are questioning witnesses regarding Steve Belichick, who is the son of Bill Belichick, who used drugs on the job and provided drugs to at least one player. There is another investigation exploring whether unarmed members of North Carolina's recruiting staff had sexual relationships with players. Lawyers have inquired about a possible sexual relationship between assistant coaches and recruiting staff. Subjects of the interviews include current and former Tar Heel players, parents, staff members. The investigation also targets documents and screenshots of text conversations. So North Carolina and Bill Belichick has not been identified as any part of the investigation, but he is the head coach. And you got to wonder what's going on at North Carolina, where the head coach, who, by the way, don't you love these head coaches who know everything about everything, and they want to know every minute detail, when you went to bed last night, what you had for breakfast, what your shoe size is, how big your hand is. And then when something like this happens, I had no idea. What? Drugs? Alcohol? Women? What? Really? I didn't know. I had no idea. Right? They're control freaks until someone's investigating, and then I don't know what happened. I didn't know. Stay right there. We'll take phone calls next hour. Our executive director is Alex Hinton. Our engineer tonight is Richard Good. I'm McGraw Milhaven, and this is America at Night on Westwood One.
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4: 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I'm Marty Peterson.
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14: There are certain foods you never really forget. Maybe it's your dad's pancakes on a Saturday morning, a soup your mom always made every winter, or a dish that instantly transports you back to your aunt's kitchen. For Chef Gaetano Mastrangelo, most of his core memories around food stem from his grandma's traditional cooking.
15: She would prepare all the meals for our family, for special events, weekend dinners, and I just remember the smell. I could the flavors. I think that rooted my background in just authentic and rustic cuisine that was just made with care. And all I can remember to this day are just those taste memories. And that's what I think drives me. I want to create those taste memories for everyone so that they can have the same experience that I had.
14: From an early age, he wanted to be a professional chef and eventually made that dream happen. Throughout his career, he's worked in high-end restaurants and hotels and was also the executive chef and director of dining at the NBA League office. Today, though, his customers skew a little younger and are often brutally honest. He's currently the regional executive chef for the Mid-Atlantic region of Chartwell's K-12 and helps develop school menus for thousands of school children.
15: My favorite are the elementary kids because they're telling me exactly what they love and what they don't. Some of those conversations could be around anything as just mundane as a vegetable. In kindergarten, they're telling me how much they love broccoli. And it's kind of funny. You sit down and you go, okay, it's broccoli. But they're telling me that they want to see more broccoli on a menu because they really love it. The bluntness is there because if they're telling me they don't like something, I take that as an immediate challenge to say, okay, how can I change that methodology in their mindset? Because if I'm going to create a positive taste memory for them moving forward, then I need to know what they don't like. And then that helps us build menus. And we're seeing some really great things coming out of that.
14: And sometimes the food just needs a different texture or flavor. Or maybe it needs to be paired with something the child already loves. Because I don't like broccoli. And I didn't like that broccoli are two very different comments. And as kids get older, he says their preferences can change fast.
15: We know that palates change from elementary to middle to high school, and we're able to build around there. So we're able to make new combinations for classic favorites that they're seeing. And then we're able to turn around and see those concepts and trends that they love, like spicy. Spice is a huge flavor driver right now. And we see it everywhere. We see it out in our restaurants and in our concepts outside of school. And we're bringing those into school because we know that they like that.
14: For a lot of us, school lunch still brings up some pretty specific memories. A basic slice of cheese pizza, maybe some chicken nuggets, or cheesy breadsticks with a side of marinara. But Chef Gaetano says school cafeteria menus have expanded quite a bit.
15: I'm a parent of two high school students, so I understand what the average parent is looking at trying to navigate everything throughout their day. And, you know, somebody likes this or somebody doesn't like that. And if I can help do that, in school, and they can come home and say, hey, I had this today, and the parents are really excited about that, well, then I did my job.
14: Some of his most popular creations tap into different cultures and flavors trending online.
15: I see that comfort food is coming back. Students are really looking forward to that. And we've got a really awesome program called Mac and Cheeseology that blends that comfort food, mac and cheese. It all starts with that really great base of cheesy al dente pasta. And we top it with really awesome ingredients. There's roasted vegetables. We've got balsamic roasted tomatoes. We've got buffalo or barbecue chicken. There are other toppings that go in there, and a student can create their own meal. And that choice helps drive the students to come back every day and try new different things.
14: The idea of starting with something safe and building outward isn't only useful in a school cafeteria, it's also a low pressure strategy for parents at home. A child who won't touch a bowl of roasted vegetables or try a certain spice might be more open to it as a topping on something familiar, like pizza.
15: Like Greek-style feta pizza, roasted jerk chicken pizza, ranch pickle pizza. Students really love that one. A crispy chicken hot honey pizza, a margarita flatbread, buffalo chicken calzones, or just a few of those things. I mean, why wouldn't you be excited to try that? I am. And, you know, we're also an inclusive environment because we understand that there are just, you know, meals are just not a one-size-fits-all approach.
14: And oftentimes a new food with completely different flavors for one kid is another kid's favorite dish at home.
15: Throughout the day, a student's schedule is very, very regimented, and it should be because they're learning, they're moving through their day. The only time that they've got a chance to be a little bit independent is during lunch, and we're giving them the opportunity to go to different places, experience new things. I actually was at an event. We were working with Jonathan Zaragoza, who's one of our chefs with Mexico. His recipe for albondigas, which is like a stew with meatballs and vegetables and tomato-based sauce that's over rice. And it was so delicious. But we had a student actually come in and go, oh my God, my grandmother makes this. And he had all 10 of his friends try that for lunch that day.
14: For that student, the dish was already a taste of home. But for his friends, it became a chance to try something new from a different country and culture. And if you've been packing the same boring snack or lunch for work for years, this same rule applies. You don't have to overhaul your entire lunch, but just change up one part. A new sauce or seasoning with some Mexican chilies or Indian masala. Chef Gaetano uses chickpeas as an example. Some kids and adults may not love the texture of hummus, so instead of blending chickpeas, try prepping it this way.
15: Chickpeas are a wonderful source of nutrition. I love them. 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
14: 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Small changes can stick. And years from now, a child may not remember every school lunch or after-school snack, but certain flavors and dishes still bring back a familiar feeling. 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I'm Gary Price.
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1: Yeah, we're bringing you the smartest angles, and Rutgers needs a lesson in what's the smartest thing to do after getting embarrassed on your home field by UMass, the team that's won 8 games since 2022, went winless last season, Pete, but yet Rutgers loses, and what do they do? Not only loses, I mean, they kind of got destroyed, 37-21. They shoot off fireworks after the game. What are we doing? Read the room.
2: Are we done with fireworks yet? Like, we've invented drone shows. Like, I get it if you're young and you've never really seen fireworks and you're Disney or something like that. But like, we figured out drone shows now. They're better. They're more interesting. Like, we've moved on from the whole fireworks thing. But they were doing it at Rutgers. Like you're right. Sad fireworks. Like, yay.
1: And there's like, what, 10 people left in the stands? I mean, I get that, like, you had this big production set ready to go for your home opener, the start of the season.
2: No, you stay. If you stayed that long, though, you stay for the fireworks, right? I mean, you don't.
1: Oh, for sure.
2: Yeah. Or those are usually the games, too, or if it's early enough, it's like, at the end, stick around for, you know, Luke Bryant or Ludacris or something like that. They usually have, like, a concert attached to it or something.
1: Well, I mean, the fireworks show was probably better than the actual show on the field, because that was embarrassing for Rutgers.
2: There weren't enough fireworks on the field, yes.
1: Yeah, exactly, which is why they had to shoot them off after. The win for UMass over Rutgers snapped a 16-game losing streak. That was the longest active losing streak in the FBS. Is Rutgers that bad, or was that just a bad performance, a team that did not come ready to play whatsoever? And I mean, what, you have Boston College next? Can we say they were looking ahead to BC? I don't think so.
2: Total team meltdown. And look, that's usually it's why you have a week one game against UMass, because you use that game as the tune-up for everything else. But Rutgers did not look ready. They're better than that. That offense should be good. The defense was awful last year. Under Greg Schiano, either the defense has been great and the offense has been epically bad, or that was the reverse. So that offense should have been far better than it was. Dylan Lonergan was a transfer from Boston College. When he gets into a groove, he's pretty good, but he just looked like he couldn't see, and he couldn't read a phone book against them. He couldn't do anything to get the ball out of his hands right. He looked awful. And again, you know, when you don't have preseason games to use as tune-ups, the teams who have some semblance of experience tend to look a little better. And what did UMass do? They got this guy, Pop Watson, who's a veteran. He's a baller of a playmaker who just, you know, was the smartest guy in the field. He made every right read, every right play. And sometimes when you have a guy who's just on and the other team's not, doesn't have their sea legs yet, well, that's kind of what happens. And then it kind of steamrolled. The momentum kept going and UMass started to feel like something was good was happening. And there we go. But like, again, you kind of allude to this, how shocking this is. UMass didn't score, like, they scored more points in the first half last year than they did, I think, any game last year against any FBS team last year. So, It was a shocking performance. It was a, you hate to use the word historic, but yeah, this was literally a historic performance for UMass, because it does not win like this ever. I mean, since moving up to the FBS world in 2012, they were down in FCS and they played before at the high level. But since moving back up since 2012, they've only won 18 games against other FBS teams. You know, you have an Indiana team that won 16 games last year. I mean, this is the worst program in college football by a mile, and they just went out and just torched up Scarlet Knights.
1: I mean, got to give them some credit. 24 first half points, held Rutgers to just 7 in the first half. KJ Duff for Rutgers, though, did have 196 yards on 9 receptions, a 78-yard catch there. So a good stat line for him. Obviously, it doesn't matter if you don't win the game. Who did win the game on Thursday, Pete? Colorado over Georgia Tech. Tennessee transfer Boo Carter blocked the potential game-winning kick in the final seconds to secure the win for the Buffs. Colorado quarterback Julian "Juju" Lewis. Not great for the majority of the game, 14 of 27, 127 yards, one touchdown, but he did throw the game-winning touchdown with 37 seconds left. So when it mattered, he came alive, came into the clutch for his team. But Prime gets a Prime win over Georgia Tech to start the season. The Buffs were underdogs in that one.
2: Yeah, I don't know if you saw the game, but the route run by the tight end on that final play was just, you know, he was Travis Kelce out there. It was a brilliantly crafted route that he ran on that play, and Lewis found him, and boom, there we go. And that was, I actually mixed up my ending. So actually, the give Jalen Buckley credit, he did stay in bounds for Western Michigan last night. That Georgia Tech blew it because their guy got out of bounds. Had he stayed in bounds, they run out the clock and boom, they're good. But instead didn't and gave Colorado one last shot and they made the most of it. Look, they made the big plays when they had to and they came through in a big gut check win. And neither of these teams are going anywhere. There's no offense on either side. But if you're Georgia Tech, you're trying to see, okay, can we survive without Haynes King and keep on moving? And that was a rough one for them because there aren't a lot of easy wins on the schedules for either of these teams. And so that was one of those games where the loser of this, I don't want to say is completely out of the bowl picture, but that, you know, since we're starting, you know, early in September here. But yeah, I mean, it's that was a real rough game for them. Because next up for Georgia Tech, Tennessee. Then they go get Mercer. Yeah. You got to travel to Stanford, which doesn't seem like much, but that's three time zones over, and you're talking 2,500 miles away. Duke at Virginia Tech, Boston College. It's not that bad, but still at Pittsburgh, Louisville at Clemson, Wake Forest at Georgia. There's a lot there. If you lose that Colorado game, trying to cobble together six wins out of that, it's still not going to be easy. And for Colorado, look at their schedule coming up because this was a must moment. Their defense played great. They got the job done when they had to. They get Weber State next week. Then they come here and they play at, you don't just show up at Northwestern Memorial Hospital Field at, you know, and take out the Wildcats. So they come to Northwestern. Then they go to Baylor. Then Texas Tech, Utah, at Oklahoma State, who we got to talk about because they looked awful yesterday. Kansas State, who looked amazing, at Arizona State, Houston, at Cincinnati, UCF. They're not going to a bowl game even with this win. So that was an interesting big win for Coach Prime.
1: Yeah, tough schedule ahead for Colorado. But hey, I mean, you can only win the game right in front of you, and that's exactly what Colorado did. That's also what Miami did, 45-6 over Stanford. Darian Mensah, the Duke transfer, was phenomenal in that one, 27-30, 401 yards, 5 touchdowns, 0 interceptions. And then Malachi Toney, 12 catches for 234 yards, 3 TDs. Yeah, he's okay.
2: That's a lot. That seems like a lot of catches.
1: That's a lot of catches, a lot of yards for Malachi Toney. Pete, we got to take a quick break, but we're going to talk a little bit about him later on in the show. But coming up on the other side, Ole Miss, Louisville. We're going to preview that game from a betting perspective. How should you be looking at that game? We'll tell you on the other side. 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
12: 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It appears by its own numbers, the U.S. government seems insolvent. 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
15: Coming up on Bloomberg this weekend, the U.S. strikes and sinks an Iranian oil tanker. Now, Iran is hitting back. New details on what they're targeting and what it means for traffic in the Strait of Hormuz.
16: Plus, a push for peace. U.S. envoys Jared Kushner and Steve Witkoff arrive in Kyiv after a three-hour meeting with the Russian president.
17: When we retire, we'll have all these incredible stories and incredible memories, and yours will be right at the top of it all.
15: And we're talking labor this Labor Day weekend,
18: especially as AI and technology start to impact jobs. We're seeing it already. People need more power. They need a voice, and they see unions as the way to do that.
15: Why the president of the AFL-CIO says unions are the most popular they've been since the 1950s.
19: Thank you. Sunday. Welcome to Bloomberg This Weekend. We're coming to you live from our world headquarters here in New York. I'm Christina Ruffini.
20: And I'm Jeff Mason, in for David Gura. It's Sunday, September 6th. 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
19: We've got a packed show for you today. Our control room was just sending us the list of datelines. Jeff, we were going to have reports from Jerusalem, Berlin, Ottawa, London, Singapore, Washington, D.C., Detroit, and somewhere in California.
20: And here in New York. It's a bunch.
19: Of course. All right. But we're going to start with the headlines and Lisa Mateo. Lisa, what you got?
21: Excuse me. You got it, guys. U.S. Envoy Steve Witkoff and Jared Kushner, they are in Kyiv today. That's after meeting with Russian President Vladimir Putin in Moscow for more than 3 hours yesterday. The talks to end the war also included discussions of economic matters and potential Russian-U.S. projects. The Kremlin ordered a three-day halt on strikes against Kyiv, and Ukrainian President Volodymyr Zelensky said that Ukraine is prepared to halt strikes on Moscow until Monday. Yet still, Russia and Ukraine exchanged another wave of overnight strikes. There's reports that of an attack in central Russia near an oil refinery. In Ukraine's air defense, it says Russia launched more than 100 drones. To the conflict in the Middle East, where Iran says it targeted three oil tankers using an unauthorized route through the Strait of Hormuz, as well as a number of other U.S.-linked ships. Now, the telegram post from IRGC did not specify whether the vessels were hit. The U.S. has not confirmed that attack. Now, this all comes a day after the U.S. military said it struck three Iranian oil tankers, destroying one, in response to a missile attack on Navy warships. In a post on X, Admiral Brad Cooper, who runs Central Command, said, quote, "Let the message to the IRGC be clear. If you shoot at two of our ships, we will impose an even higher economic cost, taking out three of yours." In other news, Indonesia's Anak Krakatau volcano, it erupted. Indonesia's geological agency, it said the volcanic island showed signs of activity Saturday and erupted for 30 seconds on Sunday. There were no casualties and no evacuation order issued. The eruption did prompt the cancellation of all flights at the international airport in Jakarta after volcanic ash drifted across parts of western Indonesia. And Hawaii could be facing its second hurricane impact in a matter of weeks as Hurricane Lowell threatens communities still recovering from Hurricane Lala. Now, the Category 4 storm and its sustained winds of 130 miles per hour is forecast to approach the Hawaiian island on Monday night. The National Hurricane Center issued a tropical storm watch for Kauai County. Lowell is expected to be near major hurricane strength when it makes its closest approach to the Hawaiian islands. And a candlelight vigil was held in Kathmandu to remember victims of recent floods in Nepal. Vigil organizers, they say the gathering was set to honor victims and provide a space for people to remember those who died. At least 1,300 people were killed in the August 26 floods, which are likely caused by a glacier collapse. More than 5,000 remain missing, according to Nepal's Disaster Management Agency. Christina and Jeff.
22: Lisa, you doing okay over there?
21: Yes. I get this tickle just before you come to me in my throat.
22: Timing
21: was
22: flawless.
21: I'm like, this is going to be a long news block.
22: All right. We got you. You drink the tea. You got some protein over there. We'll take care of the next block. Thank you so much. All right, we're getting a new look this morning. The impact of the U.S. military strikes on three Iranian tankers near Karg Island. CENTCOM released this video showing one of the ships smoking and tilted on its side before sinking. That accompanied a post from CENTCOM that says, thanks to the precision and professional of American service members, the Kylo sank in the Gulf of Oman today and joined Iran's Navy at the bottom of the sea.
20: Defense Secretary Pete Hegseth echoed that, saying, it's simple. If Iran shoots at U.S. ships, we will destroy and sink their oil tankers. All they have to do is not shoot at the U.S. Navy. Iran's oil tanker fleet is defenseless. Iran has no Navy or Air Force. Our planes, ships, and subs can strike them all. Joining us now is Bloomberg News Middle East reporter Dan Williams. Dan, so the defense secretary or secretary of war makes the case, and so was President Trump, that the entire Iranian military is more or less under the sea, but they're still striking. What is it? Is that right?
23: Well, they definitely say they're still striking. What is absent so far is proof, video evidence of that, of the kind supplied by the Americans, and which you just aired for our viewers, about those weekend strikes by the Americans against Iranian tankers. For now, there's very scant detail about those alleged, those claimed retaliatory for the retaliatory strikes by Iran, this time against U.S.-linked shipping. I'm not aware of the Iranians publishing names or locations, certainly not video. The question is this muscle flexing with truth behind it, or is it just muscle flexing? The shipping industry is famously risk-averse, a lot of money riding on it. Generally, that generates a degree of transparency. So I imagine we'll know what the truth of this is fairly soon, despite the fact we're speaking over a weekend. What's clear is that both sides are not short on bluster. They're trying to outdo each other in terms of the triumphalist tone. And in terms of public fora, again, if we step aside from the actual shooting and the actual sinking going on in the Hormuz, it's clear each side is trying to affect the morale of the other and the will of the other to remain in this fight.
22: Yeah, it's an information war as much as anything else. As you know, we track shipping traffic very closely here at Bloomberg. We've got, I'm going to pull up a graphic for our viewers. You can see it looks like a scatter plot. I mean, it's up and down, up and down, up and down. And the bar chart is down again most recently as this uncertainty continues. We also have Treasury Secretary Bessent was on Fox News last night talking about what the U.S. is trying to do as far as sanctions with Iran. Take a listen.
0: This is the greatest economic isolation operation to asphyxiate this regime. Now we have the blockade, and because of the blockade, the oil is not getting out.
22: But Dan, there's new reporting and a lot of new writing about in this war of attrition, who can outlast whom better. And sanctions in Iran are starting to have diminishing returns because it's already one of the most heavily sanctioned countries in the world. Have we seen any new real impacts of what the White House is calling this, you know, this unprecedented sanctions action against Iran? And do we think it's going to make any difference with the leadership or how they're making these decisions?
23: Well, one yardstick, and this is one offered by the Treasury Secretary himself in that interview, was what he described as a soon-to-be expiration of Chinese consumption of Iranian crude. As he put it, there's some 30 million barrels of Iranian crude still out there waiting to be bought. And once that's exhausted, there won't be any more to be bought by the Chinese. This is rather deft. First of all, it is a yardstick, so it's worth following to see if that's borne out. It's also rather a nifty way for the U.S. administration possibly to sidestep a, should we say, more unwieldy confrontation with China over its consumption of crude. If the administration convinces itself that consumption is its own

0: strategy of quote-unquote strategic patience. The US is a superpower, definitely a military superpower, which says it is in a position to outlast the Iranians or the Iranian regime in this confrontation. There may actually be some strategic patience being quietly begged of the American voters. The one message may be here to the American voters, some 2 months or less than 2 months ahead of the midterm election, be patient. There will be victory in Iran. It won't take 2 months, but it'll take less than 2 years. So I think the messaging of that interview is worth viewing. It appears the American leadership, the American president, believes he's on the road to victory. It also appears that he's playing full-time domestically as well, and potentially with that really important, sometimes thorny, bilateral relationship with China.
1: All right, Dan Williams, thank you so much. Always nice to see you. We appreciate your insight.
2: Thanks, Dan. Now to the war in Ukraine. Overnight, U.S. presidential envoys Jared Kushner and Steve Witkoff arrived in Kyiv for the first time to meet with President Zelensky.
1: That's right. This follows their meeting with Russian President Vladimir Putin in Moscow on Saturday. All sides say they're seeking a path towards ending the war peacefully, but how much do they really mean that? All right, joining us from Berlin, we have Bloomberg News Chief Europe Correspondent Oliver Crook. Oliver, a lot is being made about the order of this visit. You've covered diplomacy in Europe for quite a while. We spoke to the EU ambassador yesterday. You said she would much have preferred they visited their ally first. But of course, Kushner and Witkoff did go to Moscow. I was reading this morning, had to wait around in a restaurant until Putin was essentially ready to see them. They had that meeting. Then they flew and took that legendarily long train into Kyiv. What are your takes on the optics of the order here and whether or not expectations are that anything will come of this?
3: Yeah, I mean, I think the order is probably less significant than the fact that the United States has basically thrown its weight again behind this diplomatic effort, which basically, you know, died a death several months ago. We basically heard nothing from the President of the United States about Ukraine. And then sort of out of the clear blue sky, you hear about a visit from the CIA director going to Moscow. Then you have Jared Kushner and Steve Witkoff going to Moscow. And then Kyiv, again, it's significant. I think it does tell us something that they're actually going to Kyiv for the very first time, as you pointed out there. The dynamic in the war and the balance of power from where we are today versus a year ago versus a year and a half ago, when you had that famous Oval Office meeting between Zelensky and President Trump, in which he said you have basically no cards. And this was the great fear in Europe, that the United States would effectively pressure the Ukrainians into capitulating entirely to the Russians and basically withhold potentially American intelligence. Obviously, the United States is not sort of sending hardware for free anymore, but potentially making constrictions on the hardware they're sending over. That is not the conversation that is happening today. The Ukrainians have completely changed the dynamic. Yes, on the battlefield to a certain extent, they've arrested a lot of the Russian gains, but what they've been doing is being able to strike deeply within Russia. And this has been Zelensky's sort of big tactic over the last few months, destroying refineries, warehouses, all of those sorts of things, which has a dual effect, psychologically really upsetting sort of the Russians and bringing the war to the doorstep, something the Russians really could ignore to a certain point. They can no longer. And of course, having a massive economic impact. I mean, it is not a sort of coincidence that the Russians are banning the export of diesel fuel month and month again,
1: yeah,
3: because there are basically shortages of fuel across the country. So this is potentially the window that the Americans are seeing, some of this amplified pressure, some of this changing dynamic, potentially to have a route for diplomacy.
2: Oliver, President Trump has been famously optimistic about the ability to end this war. He promised as a presidential candidate that he could get it done within a day of coming into office. That obviously didn't happen. How is Europe reacting to or reading into the fact that Witkoff and Kushner are now there? Is this actually giving hope that peace could be close?
3: I mean, I think that for the Europeans, their great trouble since the beginning of this administration in the United States is that they've basically been iced out of all of the discussions. They don't have a seat at the table. It's something they've been very upset about, but they've not really been able to garner that seat. So I think there's a large extent to which they look at all of these efforts by the United States with a sort of optimism, but a bit of caution. I think that they will be a little bit more reassured now than they were a year and a half ago. And again, it seemed like it was just Trump trying to get the Ukrainians to capitulate. But I think the Europeans are a little bit hopeful at this point. And we should say that Europe does actually play a fairly large role in this. One of the reasons that the sort of ties have shifted towards Ukraine has been the fact that the Europeans did get their act together with Orban leaving in Hungary, that unblocked 90 billion euros for the Ukrainians. And that is going to fund the war effort for basically the next 2 years. Without that, we'd be having a very different discussion today.
1: But Oliver, when it comes to this European coalition and coalition of the willing for Ukraine, Yes, Orban was a huge obstacle, but throughout Europe now, there is some worry that another obstacle could be coming up as you face a series of elections where far-right parties, parties who are less likely to support conflict or support of Ukraine, are coming into power. And I know the reason you're in Berlin right now, I think that's the Brandenburg Gate behind you, right?
2: It is.
1: If I remember my monuments of Germany, is because you're covering this key election in this eastern province state of Germany, where the AfD, which is the far-right party, might actually have their first victory there. Can you explain to us why there are so many eyes on this election right now, what the chances are and why it matters?
3: Yeah, the significance here, and so Germany has 16 states, you know, kind of like the United States. They're not quite as autonomous as American states, but they can basically deal with a lot of local issues at the sort of local government level. What you've got for the first time in 2024 is the AfD became number one, and again, another Eastern German state, but this time they may actually be able to form a government. The last time they won, they got blocked by a really weird coalition of like the far left, the center right, basically just erecting that firewall, but the AfD may have so much momentum now, they're pulling at about 41%, 42%, 43%, that they may actually be able to form a government. Now, it's not going to be a very straight path there. They're very unlikely to get an outright majority. I won't get into the kind of mechanics and the arithmetics of all of this, but it's something we'll be watching very closely, because it will be the first time that you have a far-right government in any part of the German government since the end of the Second World War. Obviously, that creates a lot of issues psychologically for many people in Germany, but I think the more important thing is that this is a referendum yet again on the very, very weak Chancellor of Germany, Friedrich Merz, who basically since his first day in office, where he wasn't even able to get the rubber stamp from his own lawmakers on the first day to be approved as Chancellor, that has not gone better for him for the last year and a half. So if the CDU gets once again here crushed in a regional election, it's another sort of headwind for Friedrich Merz, in which there are some questions about whether or not Friedrich Merz will actually be able to make it to the end of his term, that the CDU may swap him out. This kind of result, a very poor result, would accelerate those kinds of conversations.
1: CDU, Christian Democrats, Merz's party, and of course the party of Angela Merkel for years.
2: Exactly. And I was just going to say, Oliver, I used to live in Germany, and when I was there, Merkel had just essentially jettisoned Merz. And now, of course, he's back, but very, very weak. You said that there was a possibility he could get swapped out. That would be unprecedented, right?
3: It would be completely unprecedented. But I think what's really interesting is you bring up Angela Merkel, who obviously was the sort of perma chancellor of Germany, whose sort of presence on the international stage was just a feature at all the summits, and who had a lot of sway throughout Europe and also across the world. And you now have a CDU government led by Merz, a very different person, but you see already the effect that the AfD has had on mainstream politics in Germany. You have a CDU today. This is not Angela Merkel's CDU. This is a party that has tacked far more to the right, particularly on the issues of immigration and all the sort of rhetoric around that. This is a very sort of a very different political context than what you had under Angela Merkel. Now, this is Germany really trying to find its feet again. The traditional parties are getting increasingly washed out. The last chancellor arguably was even weaker than this chancellor, and he was led by the SPD, the Social Democrats. So you have this sort of a moment of sort of identity crisis for a lot of these mainstream parties in Germany. There's real questions about, is this really a vote because people are so passionate about the AfD, or is this just, you know, a sort of objection vote? And we're going to get, you know, some of the answers over the next few hours. We said the polls close in about 5 hours. We'll get exit polls there, and okay, we'll start to get a picture of the sort of the path ahead for this political challenge here in Germany.
1: All right, Oliver Crook, you'll have to let us know if we get any big news. We're on the air for the next couple hours, so stick with us. Thank you so much for joining us. And coming up, another round in the trade war with America's northern neighbor, what we know about the next round of tariffs coming from Canada this week. That is straight ahead and much more on Bloomberg This Weekend. Stick with us. We'll be right back.
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3: Thank you for joining us live on Bloomberg This Week, and I'm Lisa Mateo. Let's update you on today's top stories. A partial ceiling collapse inside the Kennedy Center has prompted renewed calls for a President Trump-backed shutdown for renovations. No one was injured when a chunk of the ceiling in the Grand Foyer fell Friday night. It comes as members of the Kennedy Center's Trump-aligned board fight in court over its plans to add the president's name to the building and to close the Performing Arts Center for 2 years for renovations. President Donald Trump's super PAC is spending $10 million to back Republican Ken Paxton's U.S. Senate bid in Texas. According to a filing with the Federal Election Commission, it's the group's biggest expenditure yet in this election cycle. Paxton faces a tough race against Democratic State Representative James Tallarico. It comes as President Trump heads to Dallas to headline a rare Republican midterm convention in Paxton's home turf. And more baby boomers are moving alongside their parents in retirement communities. The Wall Street Journal says as people live longer, two-generation senior living is becoming more common. Boomers say they don't want to deal with home maintenance, rising property taxes, and insurance costs, and just like being a little bit closer to mom and dad as they get older. Christine and Jeff, over to you.
4: Thanks, Lisa. I'm not touching that one.
3: Yes.
4: Okay, according to reports, Canada's retaliatory tariffs on more than 700 American products are set to take effect on Tuesday. It's going to about $27.6 billion in annual imports.
5: With the cost of the trade war set to impact numerous border businesses, we're joined now by Bloomberg Ottawa Bureau Chief Brian Platt. Brian, walk us through where exactly we should expect these tariffs to have an impact in the United States and what's coming.
6: It's a real grab bag of products. It's the goal here is essentially to match the same value of the imports or of the tariffs that Donald Trump put on Canadian exports to the U.S. It's about $20 billion worth. It's a real mix of stuff. The Canadian tariffs, the new ones that are set to come in on Tuesday, will hit like copper wire and pulp and paper and a whole bunch of steel and aluminum products as well. Basically, it's not expected to have a wide-ranging effect on the economy on either side of the border, frankly, both these new rounds of retaliatory tariffs. It's more if you have a business in that sector, you'll feel it and you won't like it. But the broader economy should be fine. The bigger risk here is the cycle of retaliation that we're in, the escalation that's happening right now. And at the moment, there does not appear to be any off-ramps.
4: Yeah, Treasury Secretary Bessent was on Fox last night, asked about that exact thing, the impact on the economy. We've got some sound for you.
7: The opportunity for a great trade deal, and that they didn't want it, and it looks like it's for political reasons. But the U.S., it is not much of a hit to us, if any, because we're hearing all these stories, inflation, that it is negligible. I would like someone to show me the statistical significance of these Canadian tariffs on U.S. prices.
4: I mean, I would assume that's something

0: Treasury Department might supply for us. But in lieu of that, I mean, in the macro, it seems like the argument from both sides is both economies can weather this spat. But in the micro, I mean, we're already hearing from small businesses on both sides of the border that this is really going to hurt them. Are there any particular industries in Canada that you think are going to be the hardest hit? We were talking a few weeks ago to whiskey producers here in the U.S. who say, you know, they haven't been able to get their product on shelves. Even if they do, Canadians might boycott it, and it's really, really impacted that industry here. What are you seeing on the Canadian side?
1: I mean, the risk on the Canadian side all along, it's been more sort of that business erodes from, you know, some, especially from those original, they're called Section 232 tariffs that Trump put in on steel, aluminum, and autos and lumber, that those businesses, which are really important industries in Canada, get hollowed out. And anybody looking to site a new factory or to expand a factory or whatever would do that in the U.S. instead of Canada because of these tariffs. So the worry has always been a bit of the effect over time rather than sort of an immediate one. I will say, like, there's a couple of examples. For the most part, of course, Scott Bessent is right that these are not going to have a big immediate impact on prices in the U.S. There's a few exceptions, though. Like, look at the price of aluminum in the U.S. from the tariff, the 50% tariff that Trump put in last year. Americans right now pay far more for aluminum than anywhere else in the world. The price has gone up a lot over the past year. That's an example of an industrial input, right, that maybe doesn't have an immediate effect on prices, but over time it's absolutely driving up the price of goods in the U.S.
0: And globally, Bloomberg had a story a couple weeks ago about how they're having Coca-Cola parties in India because the cans are so expensive now. Having a Coke is like a cachet. So they're having parties where people bring Coca-Colas and drink
2: them. Wow. The Canadians have been really strategic in their counter tariffs. Michigan is, of course, a really important swing state in the United States, and it's going to suffer particularly. Can you walk us through that a little bit? How is it impacting Michigan, and how, you know, talk to us about the strategy behind that.
1: Well, I mean, there's absolutely a, if you're in the border states, a lot of Canadians vacation to the U.S. normally, right? There's a lot of cross-border traffic that happens. And there's also just a lot of intertwined economic activity. I mean, the big one in Michigan, of course, is the auto sector. The Canadian and the U.S. auto industries are very integrated. Car parts, in the process of building a car, those parts cross the border. There's a famous stat that the average car crosses the border like 7 or 8 times before it's produced. And that's just a reference to how many parts go back and forth. And so when you tariff Canadian auto production, you're also tariffing essentially Michigan auto production just because of how conjoined the two supply chains are. But there's also, I mean, if you run any kind of business in the U.S. that relies on tourism, that tourism, I think it's somewhat down all over the world, but it's down significantly from Canada, right? And so anybody along those border states or some of the other places where Canadians visit, you feel the pinch of that. The alcohol, the fact that most Canadian provinces are not stocking U.S. alcohol, I mean, that's, again, that's a big market for alcohol producers in the U.S., for bourbon and wine, the California wine regions. So again, it may not be impacting the whole economy. Of course it isn't. The U.S. economy is just way too big for that. But there are areas where it's feeling hurt. And I think in general, at least from what I've seen, the public opinion evidence in a state like Michigan, they're not looking for a trade fight with Canada. They don't see Canadians as their enemy or as hurting them nearly as badly as the president claims that Canada is hurting the U.S. So I think that this trade fight, from what I've seen, is really not a popular trade fight in those areas.
0: So what do you expect Carney to do? I mean, I'm looking at, I brought this up because I was trying to remind myself. I Googled Canada-EU trade negotiations, and I got 4 completely different takes as the first hits. No, Canada's not joining the EU, but it might be pioneering a new tariff partnership. What if Canada joined the EU? Canada invited to trade talks, and don't count on Europe to save Canada. Is that a viable option? Is that something you think the Carney government will pursue in lieu of functional, sustainable, reliable trade ties with the U.S., looking more towards Europe to bolster that intake instead?
1: Well, I will say first, just to frame this for Carney, the Canadian public is absolutely behind him on this. We have fresh polling evidence ourselves that I think will be published soon. There's been other polls that have been published. The Canadian public does not want Mark Carney to back down to Donald Trump or to be seen backing down to him. They think that Trump is offering a bad deal and they don't want Carney to sign it. He, at least from the broader Canadian public, he's under no pressure right now to sign a deal. So that's part of the dynamic here. And what he is trying to do, as you alluded to, is diversify Canada's trade all over the world. So that includes Europe. I would say there's a big emphasis on Asia as well, especially when it comes to trying to export more Canadian oil and gas to Asia. But this stuff is difficult, right? There's geography that's in the way. There's a reason why about 3/4 of Canada's exports generally go to the U.S. That number is dropping right now because of the trade war. But, you know, geography still rules here, right? Canada has only one border state, and that's the U.S., and it happens to be the biggest consumer goods market in the world by most measures. And so, you know, that's where Canada's exports go. And Carney is going to try as hard as he can to direct some of that economic activity east and west. But, you know, there's long distances to go. Canadian supply chains are not really, they're much more set up to go south than they are to go east and west. So it's something that will, by necessity, just take a long time to actually show big results, I think.
2: You mentioned the tourism piece. I was in a train station here in New York recently where I ran into a couple Canadian visitors, and they said that they weren't telling their friends that they were coming to the U.S. because it was such a sensitive issue for them. We've only got about 30 seconds left. Give us a sense, Brian, of where the compromise could be if one is coming.
1: I think ultimately, I think ultimately the populations on both sides of the border would like to see this settled. And so the question is, Canada has a few red lines. I think right now Carney's settling in for a long fight. If Trump at some point decides.
0: Oh, Brian, I think we lost you there. You froze, but other than that, I know it's cold in Canada. Hopefully you didn't actually freeze. The temperature is still warm.
2: But
0: thank you to Brian Platt. He's our Bloomberg Ottawa Bureau Chief, breaking down those trade talks for us. Okay, the new trend among rich is known as tax alpha, or lowering your tax bill while generating more profit along the way. Bloomberg Originals looks at the big business of helping some of the rich dodge some of their taxes.
3: It can feel like tax avoidance is as American as apple pie.
4: The rich have always endeavored to lower their tax bill.
5: The trend is called tax alpha, which is the pursuit of lowering one's tax bill while generating more profit along the way.
3: There's more than $1 trillion invested across a multitude of tax-optimized approaches right now.
4: Wealth advisors are pitching it as a critical defense tool to get ahead of any rising tax bill from the IRS. It's the perfect mix of improving technology and zero-fee trading that has enabled this market to grow so much.
3: There's a long menu of these tax-optimized strategies, ranging from direct indexing to 351 conversions into ETFs. Right now, one of the main and hottest strategies is tax-aware long short, which has been estimated to run around $100 billion.
5: The strategy starts with heaps of borrowed money. It adds layers of positions betting on and against companies you'll find in a standard index fund like the S&P 500. So if the market goes up, your shorts lose money, and if the market goes down, your longs lose money. The strategy is tailored to manufacture a pot of losses that can offset the tax owed on capital gains.
4: These strategies might comply by the letter of the law, but was it the intended spirit? The IRS allows for capital losses to be written off when investments genuinely lose money. These strategies are being set up with the explicit goal of generating losses in corners of your portfolio. The IRS never anticipated computers executing hundreds of trades a day just to generate paper losses. The long-term result of this is a two-tiered system. You'll have the average person who's drawing their regular salary and paying standard taxes. Then you'll have a separate class of investors whose portfolios are trying to reduce their tax bill every single day. The result of this is you will have a permanent advantage baked into the system for the very rich.
0: All right, I'm glad tax season is over for this year.
2: Amen, sister.
0: Something I'll think about next year.
2: One more time next year.
0: All right, it's been nearly 25 years since the September 11th attacks and the fall of the Taliban the first time. The BBC went inside the country to see what life is like now, especially for women. We're going to talk to their reporter next here on Bloomberg This Weekend.
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3: Thank you for joining us live on Bloomberg This Week, and I'm Lisa Mateo. Let's update you on today's top stories. Trump officials are reportedly drafting a plan to pay certain married couples with a stay-at-home spouse using funds from a program for working parents. The Health and Human Services Department Fund, it was created in the 1990s to help low-income and working-class parents afford child care so they can work or go to school. Sources tell the New York Times the proposed benefit typically provides about $9,000 per child each year. The plan is seen as a top priority for Vice President J.D. Vance. And Robert Pattinson's new A24 drama, Primetime, it earned a 9-minute standing ovation. That's after its world premiere at the Venice Film Festival. Pattinson stars as Chris Hansen. He's the former host of To Catch a Predator. Pattinson co-produced the film. Now, during a press interview, he said he expected someone else to play the main role.
4: And then I got more and more attached to it. And then I was kind of, as we were researching the show and the kind of world around the show for months and months and months, you just kind of realize, oh, maybe this could be good, maybe that could be good.
3: A Primetime hits theaters nationwide September 25th. Christina and Jeff, I haven't heard much about this movie. I don't know what it is.
5: I have, and he's such an interesting human, and he plays interesting characters,
3: right.
5: And I might go see that just out of curiosity.
7: 9-minute ovation seems like a reason to go.
3: Yeah, that is true. Yeah.
5: Although I do wonder, I think those ovations are getting a bit performative, but even so, it's getting interviews. All right, thanks, Lisa.
3: You got it.
5: Okay, 25 years ago this week, the September 11th attacks in this city, New York, changed the world. In the aftermath, of course, the U.S. and its allies went to war in Afghanistan, trying to remove the Taliban, whom they accuse of harboring the terrorists responsible, from power. 2 decades and more than 3,500 coalition casualties later, the U.S. withdrew, handing back control of the country to that very same group.
7: Joining us now is Lise Doucette, BBC's chief international correspondent, who has just returned from a reporting trip to Kabul and the Afghan-Pakistan border. Tell us a little bit. You did your reporting from that border. Millions of Afghans are being deported from Pakistan and Iran back to Afghanistan. Why is that?
8: Yes, good morning, and it's such a good morning to join you. And, you know, your introduction, it's around the world, and especially in New York, people are remembering those traumatic and really earth-shattering events of September the 11th, 25 years ago. And for many also watching, they will find it astonishing that it's been 5 years since that whole process was reversed, 2 decades of international engagement, resulting in the Taliban returning to power. And for us as journalists, it's really striking too, how a country which was at the top of the in-tray for foreign ministers and foreign secretaries around the world, the highest level of aid, the highest number of troops, and now it's fallen so far under the radar. And one of the stories that we went to cover is the one that you've just mentioned, that over the past 3 years, a staggering 6 million Afghans, that's the size of a small country, have been forcibly moved back into Afghanistan from neighboring Pakistan and Iran. And that means not just crossing a border, but crossing into a new life. And for the women and girls who are being educated in Pakistan and Iran, they're returning to a country where over the past 5 years, they're ultra-conservative emir has been issuing hundreds of edicts, most of them trying to erase women from public life. And you know, your viewers are now seeing some of the images that we filmed at the border. 3-4 generations of in families. Some of them, many of them, said to us they'd never stepped foot in Afghanistan before, and having to start all over again.
5: Lise, I listened to your report, and that's why we reached out and wanted to have you on, because even as somebody, you know, it is hard to believe that was 5 years ago we were covering the fall of Kabul. But even as somebody who I think follows this story, I was unaware that this was happening and accelerating at this rate, both in Pakistan and Iran. has the war and the conflict in Iran, especially their battle with Israel, has that accelerated the pace of these deportations? And what is it like? So many of the people you were talking to have not lived in Afghanistan in decades or have never lived there. What kind of a country are they going back to?
8: That's such a good question, because it underlines that we live in a time where there are crises within crises, wars within wars, that even though they're Iran and Pakistan had been saying to Afghans, you've overstayed, you're welcome. You millions of you have been staying, many of you undocumented for many years. In the case of Iran, it was that 12-day war, Iran against Israel, which drew in the United States. After that 12-day war, the Iranians then turned on the Afghans, accusing them of spying for Israel. And it really was intensifying what has already been described as really a longstanding discrimination against the Afghan community. And I have to say, we were in Iran shortly after that war. In fact, the day the war ended, and we saw some of the Afghans in Tehran who were actually in detention. Similarly, for in the case of Pakistan, and this is another war which probably slipped under the radar for many of your viewers. October last year, Afghanistan and Pakistan, longtime allies, suddenly they're attacking each other. And after that war, then the Pakistanis then turned on the Afghans. So in both cases, Pakistanis and Iranians say some of them are a security risk. Some of them have become a financial burden. But of course, the United Nations continues to say that international law principles says that any returns must be voluntary, safe, and dignified. And I have to say that the people we met at that border crossing, interestingly enough, it's the main border crossing between Pakistan and Afghanistan. It's called Zero Point. And people are coming back, beginning again at zero. But they talk about how they had been forced from their homes, how they'd been harassed on the way. The Pakistanis, of course, deny that. And I don't need to tell any of your viewers that, you know, migration has become possibly the most toxic political issue
5: Absolutely.
8: Of the time. But people still have to be treated with dignity. And you also have to be mindful of what kind of circumstances they're returning to in Afghanistan.
7: When the U.S. pulled out of Afghanistan 5 years ago, as we were just saying, there were tacit promises at least made that women would be able to hold on to some of the gains that they had made during that period that the Taliban was not in power. That, of course, did not happen. And you asked the foreign minister about that. What did he say?
8: Yes, and may I say, I mean, thank you for remembering those promises, but they weren't just tacit. They were very public. I met Taliban leaders in the Gulf state of Qatar, where the negotiations were taking place. They told me, and other journalists, but more importantly, they told Afghan women negotiators that they wouldn't deal with women the same way they did the first time they ruled in the 1990s, that Islam gave them the right to study, the right to work. And for a few months after the Taliban took over, that was the case. But as I'm sure this is one story that your viewers do know about, that girls can no longer go to secondary school. It stops after primary classes. Women cannot go to university. Many jobs are denied to women. And when I sat down with the foreign minister, Amiran Ahmad Mutaki, I was struck that when I said, if this continues, I mean, 5 years is an inflection point. You're creating a new society. And I said, if this goes on, you are going to be representing a country where there are no women doctors, no women teachers, no women professionals of any kind, not even midwives. And I said, isn't this a problem? He goes, it is a real problem. And, you know, what are you going to do about it? And he says, well, there's not a shortage now. But the phrase they give you is, we're dealing with it. And I have to tell you, on this visit and on previous visits to Kabul, I've spoken to senior members of the Taliban. And to a person, they say to me, we don't like this edicts. We know that Islam gives girls the right to study, gives women the right to go to university and to hold down jobs. But they've given an oath of allegiance to the ultra-conservative emir. And those edicts are seen to be absolute. But what's happening now is that Some girls are going to secret schools. We visited one of them. Some girls are studying online. We met girls who've been studying online. But of course, if you're studying online, you don't have, I mean, all of us remember what it's like to go to school. It's your peers, it's school girls and school boys and that whole experience. Some are going to Islamic madrasas. But imagine if you now, two great television presenters were told, Chrissia, you were told you got to go make jams instead. Of course, doesn't matter. The guys aren't affected in the same way, but there's also concern about boys' education as well. So many Taliban, the vast majority, a founding member of the Taliban told me years ago that 95% of the Taliban disagree with those edicts.
5: We're going to have to leave it there. I could talk about this all day. Thank you so much. I encourage everyone to look up the full report on BBC.com. We'll be right back. This is Bloomberg This Weekend. I'm Christina Ruffini here with Jeff Mason. Stick with us. BT Dubs is straight ahead.
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5: Welcome back to Bloomberg This Weekend, or BT Dubs. I'm Christina Ruffini with Jeff Mason. Lisa Mateo is at the desk. Now, for those of you who don't know, Lisa is the healthiest one among us. She usually has a protein bar. This morning, she had a cup of nuts.
29: I left it over there.
5: All right.
29: That's my secret.
5: I was going to steal one while you were talking, but fine. No snacks for me.
29: No snacks
5: Lisa,
29: for you.
5: What are some of the stories we might have missed?
29: Okay, we did too much alcohol yesterday, so I'm going to switch it up a little bit, okay?
5: We also just talked to our Canadian colleague about alcohol, so
29: Okay. Real estate news. Let's start there. Okay. Okay. So this is in the New York Times. So it's going to be Ohio. This tiny village is ready for Taylor and Travis. Okay. We are talking about they purchased a house.
5: This is not a real estate story.
29: This is real estate news.
5: Taylor Swift story in a trench coat. All right. Continue.
29: They purchased a Lake Erie mansion. This is in Brattonall, Ohio. Okay, if you want to know what is Brattonall, Ohio, it's a wealthy community. They have a lot of top executives, athletes, actors. A lot of people go there. Population about 1,400. Okay, but do you want to get the details on this house?
16: Yes, please.
29: Okay, here we go.
16: Big enough for 1,400?
5: Jeff is here with this. Jeff is all
29: these. 5.35 million, 2,100 square feet.
5: In Ohio, that buys you a big house in Ohio.
29: It's a very big house.
16: For sure.
29: A historic brick Tudor. Actually, really nice. 3.5 acres of property, all right? What do you get with that, right? How many bedrooms do you think you get?
16: Seven.
29: Five.
5: Eight.
29: You're close. Yes. 8 bedrooms.
16: Jeff wins.
29: 11 bathrooms. Shh. You get a heated pool, sauna, fitness center, wine cellar. And now they want to tighten security because everybody wants to see them, you know?
5: Yeah.
29: So they're trying to get this permit to extend the fence and, like, build in this
5: whole area. She got in trouble for this in Rhode Island. So we'll have to see how the community
29: reacts.
5: We'll
29: see. They're going the right direction.
5: Okay.
29: They're doing the permit thing. And they just got a dog. So you got to fence it in, you know, make it all nicey, nice.
16: Hey, we're pro dogs here, right?
5: We're pro dog. But you know how I feel about Taylor Swift stories. What else you got?
29: Okay, this one. This is a new parenting trend, and this actually stood out to me. Okay, so this is from Bloomberg. Parents push teens to start investing earlier than they did. This is really interesting because parents, they're opening accounts so teens can basically learn the basics of investing, right? So they do it with their supervision. So the parents are supervising. Financial firms are starting to notice. So they're putting out all these products geared to parents and their kids. So like joint brokerage accounts, parents manage accounts that invest in ETFs. But the reason why, I mean, I haven't personally done this. The reason why they're doing it is because parents are saying, you know what, growing up, I didn't get all this. Growing up, I didn't even get taught how to balance a checkbook. I mean, I didn't get taught anything. But they're also saying they're worried about their kids' future because of the potential future for jobs. You know, with AI and everything we've been talking about all the time with stories, they're worried that their kids are not going to be financially set in the future. So they're starting them now. And it's like their birthday money, like anytime you get money for certain things, maybe they're part of their allowance, they'll put it into here. They'll help the kids kind of manage it. So the only risk with it is that you think about it, these kids are on and they're doing all these investing things, but the hope is that they don't get confused with gambling and investing and confuse
5: the two.
29: That's
5: a very thin line, and the dynamics in your brain are a little bit similar.
29: I know, and with social media, like, now is their image going to be tied to their net value? Like, what? It's a whole nother route that they were talking about, but it was just this really interesting article that Bloomberg put out.
16: You can also
29: something new parents
16: learn at that age that you both win and lose money in the market.
29: True,
16: so
29: true, true, true.
16: Lots of lessons there if you learn them early.
29: Oh, most definitely.
5: It's true, although I don't think my small allowance would have been enough to invest in the market, but
16: yeah, fair.
5: If you're giving your kid enough to open a brokerage account, maybe like job is less of a concern than it was for some of us, but you know what, have at it. Or at least
29: my kid only gets $15 a week, so
5: that was about where I was
29: that's
5: at.
29: How it rolls in the Mateo house. Okay, when's the last time you took a yoga class? I don't do yoga.
16: Last week.
5: Yeah, this
29: Look
5: week
29: at you.
16: I'm a yogi.
29: Okay, so
5: we have to schedule his hits around his yoga classes.
16: Yeah,
5: on the
16: well
29: weekend. Really?
16: No, let's not get over dramatic here.
29: Comes out, Jeff Mason.
5: The control room is laughing at
16: Careful.
5: Yourself, by the way. All right, what yoga things
29: so
5: are you going to
29: teach
5: us?
29: So you guys are apart from the rest because this story, this is in The Atlantic, it says what happened to yoga. So a lot of yoga studios are struggling because they're saying rising costs, increased competition from other work styles like Pilates. Like strength training.
5: There's a lot of very bad Pilates out there right now.
29: It's very, actually, I almost hurt myself in one class. Yoga studios that are succeeding, the ones that are doing well, they're offering these like Pilates and toning and sculpting classes on top of it. But they're just saying that it's starting to shift. Like, you know, it was about this wellness thing with yoga and finding your inner peace. And now they say it's just about like looking fit and looking good and doesn't matter what your mind, like it's a total 360 from how things used to be. I mean, you guys are not seeing it. You're still going.
5: But I'm not going every single day. So like I do know like before Pilates began, boutique fitness was such a thing. You like went to a gym or the only real studios in a lot of towns were the yoga studio. So that was like, to your point, it was a whole image brand thing. It was like the hot girl thing was like the yoga girl. Now, especially like as women are learning, we need to lift weights and we need to cross train. Mm-hmm. You can't just do yoga all the time. And that combined with competition, I'm sure is cutting into their
29: profits. And that's exactly what's happening.
16: I want to be clear, I never did yoga every day, but I did do, I got started during the pandemic, and
29: really?
16: I wonder a little bit about whether yes. people are just doing it online and not going into studios.
29: That's a good point.
17: They do talk about that in the article. Yeah. It's true that people are starting to do it online.
16: Yeah.
5: All right. That is one of the things that I can actually make myself do at home.
16: It's easy to
5: yeah,
16: do.
5: Yeah, I won't lift. You do all your workouts at home.
17: I do. Okay, I want to move. We have like a little bit of time left, so I want to sneak in this last one because
5: it has dogs
17: with it. Okay, this is a Washington Post. Baseball teams adding canines to the clubhouse. Okay, so they're doing this. More and more teams are. I love puppy videos. Okay, they started hiring dogs to attract attention on social media, get more fans because the fans come just to see the dog sometimes. Sure. Like the Washington Nationals have Natty, and Natty's become very popular.
5: So
17: this is a thing. Like, you see, you know. That's
5: yeah, I do know that.
17: And they also help the players. Like, it puts them in a better spirit, in a better mood. So it's like a new thing that they're doing. And it's growing from
5: I like
17: MLB
5: it when
17: to the lower levels.
5: I like it when they go rogue and don't do the thing they're supposed to do. Like, there's one team has a bat dog, and the bat dog just did zoomies
16: it's
5: around.
16: It's not engaged.
5: Dog totally failed.
16: I would go to a baseball game just to see a dog.
17: There you go.
16: Makes total sense to me.
5: All right, you two. The next hour of Bloomberg this weekend starts right now. Stick with us. We'll be right back.
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19: Coming up on Bloomberg this weekend, the U.S. strikes and sinks an Iranian oil tanker. Now, Iran is hitting back. New details on what they're targeting and what it means for traffic in the Strait of Hormuz.
20: Plus, a push for peace. U.S. envoys Jared Kushner and Steve Witkoff arrive in Kyiv after a three-hour meeting with the Russian president.
21: When we retire, we'll have all these incredible stories and incredible memories, and yours will be right at the top of it all.
19: And we're talking labor this Labor Day weekend,
23: especially as AI and technology start to impact jobs. We're seeing it already. People need more power. They need a voice, and they see unions as the way to do that.
19: Why the president of the AFL-CIO says unions are the most popular they've been since the 1950s.
5: Labor Day weekend, everyone, and welcome to Bloomberg this weekend. It's 8 a.m. here at our world headquarters in New York. I'm Christina Ruffini.
16: And I'm Jeff Mason in for David Gura. A bunch of big stories today. Certainly a lot going on in foreign policy with the Russia-Ukraine talks.
5: Plus Canada, plus this tit-for-tat in the Gulf. We're going to dig into that a little bit this hour. It's a little bit opaque, trying to understand what exactly is happening, but we're going to talk to a military expert. And then we're going to go to Thailand, where that U.S. carrier has pulled in for some shore leave after all of that to see what's going on, what they're hearing on the ground, and how those seamen and naval officers are reacting and finally getting some time off.
16: They were ready.
5: Yeah. So that was a long deployment.
16: Yes, it was.
5: All right, but first we're going to go to Lisa Mateo, who is still on deployment here with us at the desk for the headlines.
17: I sure am, guys. And let's start with the conflict in the Middle East. This is where Iran says it targeted three oil tankers using an unauthorized route through the Strait of Hormuz. This is as well as a number of U.S.-linked ships. Now, the Telegram post from the IRGC, it did not specify whether the vessels were hit. The U.S. has not confirmed that attack. Now, this all comes a day after the U.S. military said it struck three Iranian oil tankers, destroying one in response to a missile attack on Navy warships. In a post on X, Admiral Brad Cooper, who runs Central Command, said, quote, "Let the message to the IRGC be clear. If you shoot at two of our ships, we will impose an even higher economic cost, taking out three of yours." To the war in Ukraine, well, U.S. envoys Steve Witkoff and Jared Kushner have arrived in Kyiv with a proposal to end the war. Now, this all comes after the two envoys met with Russian President Vladimir Putin in Moscow for more than 3 hours yesterday. The Kremlin ordered a three-day halt on strikes against Kyiv, and Ukrainian President Volodymyr Zelensky said that Ukraine is prepared to halt strikes on Moscow until Monday. Yet still, Russia and Ukraine exchanged another wave of overnight strikes. There are reports of an attack in central Russia near an oil refinery, and Ukraine's air defense says Russia launched more than 100 drones. Now, meanwhile, Israeli airstrikes on southern Lebanon have killed four people and wounded 20 others. That's according to Lebanon's health ministry. Many homes were damaged and rescue and recovery operations continue. The Israeli military says its latest strikes came in response to a drone attack launched earlier on Sunday by Hezbollah on Israeli troops in southern Lebanon.
29: To Indonesia, where the country's Anak Krakatau volcano erupted. Indonesia's geological agency had said the volcanic island showed signs of activity Saturday and erupted for 30 seconds Sunday. There were no casualties and no evacuation orders were issued. The eruption, though, did prompt the cancellation of all flights at the international airport in Jakarta after volcanic ash drifted across parts of western Indonesia. And Hawaii could be facing its second hurricane impact in a matter of weeks as Hurricane Lowell threatens communities still recovering from Hurricane Lala. The Category 4 storm and its sustained winds of 130 miles per hour and is forecast to approach the Hawaiian Islands Monday night. The National Hurricane Center has issued a tropical storm watch for Kauai County. Christina and Jeff, over to you.
1: All right, thanks so much, Lisa.
16: Thanks, Lisa. New details this morning on what Lisa mentioned. Iran says it targeted a U.S. naval drone and an unmanned American military surface vessel in addition to three oil tankers that it says were using an unauthorized route through the Strait of Hormuz. The U.S. has not confirmed that. This comes after the U.S. military struck three tankers near Karg Island. New video coming from CENTCOM shows the ship smoking and tilted on its side before sinking.
5: That accompanied a post from CENTCOM that said, thanks to the precision and professionalism of American service members, the Kylo sank in the Gulf of Oman today and joined Iran's Navy at the bottom of the sea. But is Iran's Navy and military capacity really as decimated as the President and the White House and the Pentagon to some extent allege? So joining us now to break that down is Bloomberg Intelligence Senior Defense Analyst Colonel Wayne Sanders. Colonel Sanders, what is your take of this tit for tat? It's ironic. When we started this conflict, folks were explaining to me the geography of the strait and how it's kind of hazy, and there's usually this like low-lying fog that sits over it, and I feel like we're dealing with that and the fog of war, and the lack of communications from both of these governments makes it really hard to understand what's going on. But is this an escalation in the conflict, or is this just more business as usual as this kind of mid-range conflict, not a war, not a battle, whatever the president wants to call it, continues to drag on?
2: Yeah, I would say it's more of the same. I think what you're seeing right now, though, is especially on the U.S. CENTCOM side, is being able to come back and say, if you try and shoot at my carrier and you try and shoot at my guided missile destroyers, there is going to be some type of ramification, and it's not going to be just hitting something minuscule that's sitting alongside of the strait, right? I mean, I think right now you saw a lot of the coastal attacks against small fast ship vessels and all of those things. I think this is a continuation of some of the economic pressure campaign that's going on there. It also shows some of the economic interdependencies that are tied in both with the military and the way that Iran is doing things, right? We've talked about the hydro model before, right? Because you have the IRGC, you have the supreme leader, as well as the presidency. You have to get all three of those together if you're trying to make a deal with Iran. And so by going after one of the tankers as a self-defense, back from them shooting at our tankers or at one of our carriers, this is what they're doing.
16: Colonel, Christina sort of mentioned this in the intro. The president and the Secretary of War or Secretary of Defense have made a big deal about how decimated the Iranian military is. Is it as decimated as the United States says?
2: Yeah, from a conventional military perspective, I absolutely agree. When you look at the conventional forces of the Iranian army, the Iranian navy, they absolutely are. The problem is that the IRGC has a lot of asymmetric capabilities, right? They are dealing with Houthis as proxies. You're dealing with a lot of IRGC fast boats throughout the strait. You talked about the geography. You don't need a guided missile destroyer or an aircraft carrier, excuse me. Those are blue water navy problems or forces. But you're dealing with a brown water navy problem. You're dealing with something that's very narrow. You're not going to want to put an aircraft carrier directly into the straits to deal with that. So it's a sea denial strategy that's coming from Iran versus a sea control strategy for the United States. And both of those are a little bit out of sync with one another.
5: I also want to ask you, you have your latest analysis breaks down some of the missile systems that Iran is using. I want to ask you how important Chinese support is to the prolongment of this conflict, because you talk about this indigenous weapon system that I think is called a Bivar. I don't know this one. You can correct me if I'm wrong. 373 and also S-300s from Russia. And the missile systems that Iran makes and has been using have been hit or degraded or they're out of munitions. So they're relying on other systems. Where are those coming from? And are they getting Chinese supplies of these HQ-9B, HQ-16 air defense systems?
2: Yeah, the HQ-9, HQ-16, those are some of those sophisticated air defense systems that do come out of China. And it's something that right now, right, the U.S. is has touted for quite a while now that we've had air supremacy, air superiority in the region. So we can fly wherever we want because we have decimated the launcher capability. And so Iran has been looking for it. So if you look at Russia's S-300, S-400 air defense systems as well, some of these components, they're separate pieces that make up an air defense system. So you have your launchers, you also have your radar. You have the interceptors themselves, and then the command and control system that has to make all these things communicate with one another. So as different pieces come in, these countries are able to say, oh, well, I didn't give a whole system. I only gave part. But if they're able to put these systems together, then you have some level of capacity. And I know that's something that U.S. CENTCOM, as well as Fifth Fleet, keep an eye on, is to whether or not some of these components are being put together to reestablish some of the air defense capabilities for Iran.
5: Did I say that even remotely correctly? B-A-V-R?
2: You did great. You did great.
5: You're they're, such a liar, but I appreciate it.
2: In the world, they do say it separately. They say okay. It in a lot of different ways.
5: All right, thanks.
1: Let's talk about munitions. The president has really bristled at reports that saying that the United States is low on munitions, and he put out another True Social post about that just recently. Give us your take on what the supply is and what the risk is that the United States is depleted.
2: Yeah, when you look at specific weapon systems, you are correct, right? If you're looking at our interceptor capabilities, some of them have been depleted quite a bit, and you look at PAC-3 interceptors for the Patriot system. You look at SM-3 and SM-6 that are some of our naval interceptor programs. These are some of the interceptors that we have had to use a lot because there is this separation between the capability to fire a bunch of drones at us at the United States, and then we are shooting them down with very high-powered, highly expensive munitions to be able to shoot these things down. So during that time frame, we were actually using quite a bit of it. What you're seeing right now on those, the PAC-3 and all those, is that our RTX as well as Lockheed Martin have tripling and quadrupling demand coming from the DoD to be able to build these back up. But it is a longer process because you're dealing with a lot of different pieces of a supply chain. It's not as simple as you just put in an order and it comes out. A PAC-3 interceptor has 400 suppliers that make up a portion of that, with several of them being very, very large. Obviously, Lockheed does a bulk of it. But if you're looking at your propulsion side of the house, it's coming from L3Harris. If you're dealing with guidance and control, you're dealing with Honeywell. So they have to put all these pieces together to start making sure that we're ramping from 650 PAC-3 interceptors per year right now to trying to reach 2,000 by 2030. Now, we have a lot of munitions that are gravity-fed, gravity bombs, something like Boeing's JDAM, which is a joint direct attack munition. Those are ones that you just fly overhead and you drop these bombs and they're GPS guided to their targets. And for an Iranian scenario, the U.S. military has a ton of these. They still have a lot of different options in the arsenal. It's some of the exquisite ones, both on long-range precision munitions as well as on the interceptor house, that we are more concerned about for an Indo-Pacific theater engagement, because that's where you need higher level of sophistication for a peer-to-peer adversary, and that's why you're seeing the urgency of demand right now.
5: The other part of that Trump True Social is the president alleges, he says the Biden administration gave far more munitions to Ukraine than we have used in Iran. I know you guys track this as much as we can. Do we know if that's true?
2: Well, so what we know is that three Patriot batteries have been given to Ukraine during the Biden administration. And what we don't know is how many interceptors come with that. Now, a normal standard package is somewhere between 72 PAC-3 interceptors and 96 PAC-3 interceptors. So when you think about a battery, let's call it, you know, simple Army math, call it 300 interceptors. And these are at $4.1 million a piece. So when you start looking at not only the cost, but also when you have a limited capacity to build these, if you have that many, you're literally talking about half of a year's supply worth of interceptors that have been provided. So 6 months that could have gone to an Iran scenario or even to a China scenario. That's where I think the president is trying to go with this, is that, yes, we have provided that. There's also been a lot of the PAC-3 interceptors that have come from NATO allies as well as part of their Patriot supplies. So you do see this as part of the geopolitical safety piece, not only for NATO and a Russia scenario as well.
5: All right. Colonel Wayne Sanders, he is our senior defense analyst. I like that Army math. It's superior to girl math, but a little bit similar, and that's a little bit squishy depending on your priority. Thanks, Colonel.
1: Thanks, Colonel. And on to a happy story in some ways. After nearly 7 months in the Middle East, sailors aboard the USS Abraham Lincoln are enjoying some much-needed R&R in Thailand.
5: All right, Bloomberg News Southeast government reporter Philip Hyman just returned from Thailand, and he joins us now. Philip, a lot was made when these pictures first came up of Abraham Lincoln and how busted it looked. Now, I have talked to some naval officials who say if you've been on a deployment, ships rust almost immediately as they go to sea. This is pretty standard. But it was a long deployment. The ship's rough. How are the sailors and officers doing? And what has the reception been there in Thailand?
3: Well, pretty pleased, I think. You know, it's been 286 days at sea, including a modern-day record stretch between port calls after the ship was redeployed for combat operations in the Middle East. So to see the guys kind of coming off the buses and to kind of hop into their accommodation and get a full night rest or to go out and do some shopping or even just to go out and hit the town a bit was all kind of a welcome reprieve.
1: The city really rolled out the welcome mat for these 5,000 sailors. What did they do, and what was the mood like? And
5: I saw some video of them going to an elephant sanctuary. That seems like a good vibe. I mean, what else?
1: It's a good way. It's good something to do after 7 months on a ship.
3: Well, you know, Pattaya has a reputation, to put it the least of it there. I mean, there was a lot of innocent things to do there. I mean, there was the elephant bath that you mentioned. In fact, you know, in the malls really is where we saw a lot of them kind of just hanging out and doing things they haven't done for so long, 9 months, including, you know, shoe shopping or just to buy some clothes. You know, we talked to a couple guys who were buying a camera so that they could go out and, take some photos of, you know, a beautiful part of Southeast Asia. But, you know, there's also the more notorious parts of town and a lot of kind of go-go bars and things like that. Won't go too far into details, but it was kind of a lot of guys blowing off steam. And, you know, I think, you know, when you talk to friends and family of these sailors or to them or to the sailors themselves, they were just so pleased.
5: When you talk to some of these guys, what do they tell you about how the conditions have been on the ship? There's been a lot of reports that they were getting kind of rough, facilities were breaking. It was not an easy go, especially these last couple months.
3: Yeah, that's right. I mean, any of the conversations that we had, the sailors themselves, they were talking a lot about kind of the food that was on board wasn't terribly good. You know, they ran out of fruits and vegetables during the combat operations, and a couple guys even pulled out their phones and showed me some of the pictures of what they were eating. I mean, we're talking about a piece of bread with, it looked like gruel or, you know, just kind of not a lot of vitamins, you know. So I think
5: this is like an OG naval problem. This is like, you know, scurvy, like not having enough vitamin C. I think of like, you know, the British Navy, this was a problem. You don't think of this being a problem with a U.S. carrier.
3: Well, I mean, you know, war is hell, I suppose. And, you know, you do have that kind of shortcoming. But at the same time, in the modern day, these guys went 40 days without Wi-Fi. And it's probably even more critical in a sense, because we're talking about guys with families back home who hadn't had a chance to talk to anybody during that time. And just the kind of quiet weeks during after the combat operations. You know, some of the guys are telling me how even the war itself wasn't the hardest part, but rather the weeks that kind of followed, not knowing where you were going, when you were coming home. Even the guys I chatted with now still really aren't clear what's going to happen. You know, they're hoping to get home. I talked to the commanding officer for a little while, and he kind of signaled it would be soon. But then again, who knows?
1: The president was pretty dismissive of the reports about this. Did anyone comment about that? And did anyone say they want to get out of the Navy?
3: There were some comments about that particular quip made by the president regarding these sailors not having been at sea long enough, was the paraphrase, I believe, of what was said. I probably can't repeat on camera what some of these guys had to say about that. But it wasn't right. Positive. I think that beyond that, however, you know, a lot of them are still very supportive of the president, in fact, and we're still, you know, they see themselves as kind of mission critical, and we're still in positive spirits about what they were doing there.
5: We're going to have to leave it there. Thank you so much for your coverage. Coming up this Labor Day weekend, our interview with the president of the AFL-CIO. That's straight ahead on Bloomberg This Weekend.
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4: Mateo, let's update you on today's top stories. President Donald Trump's super PAC is spending $10 million to back Republican Ken Paxton's U.S. Senate bid in Texas. According to a filing with the Federal Elections Commission, it's the group's biggest expenditure yet in this election cycle. Paxton faces a tough race against Democratic State Representative James Tallarico. A partial ceiling collapse inside the Kennedy Center has prompted renewed calls for a President Trump-backed shutdown for renovations. No one was injured when a chunk of the ceiling in the Grand Foyer fell Friday night. It comes as members of the Kennedy Center's Trump-aligned board fight in court over its plans to add the president's name to the building and to close the Performing Arts Center for 2 years for renovations. Germany's far right is expected to notch a decisive election victory in the East Central Germany. Now, when it would put the Alternative for Germany closer than ever to leading one of the country's 16 states. It's polling around 40%, well ahead of Chancellor Friedrich Merz's Christian Democratic Union at 23%. And a candlelight vigil was held in Kathmandu to remember victims of recent floods in Nepal. Vigil organizers say the gathering was set to honor the victims and provide a space for people to remember those who died. At least 1,300 people were killed in the August 26 floods, which were likely caused by a glacier collapse. More than 5,000 remain missing, and according to Nepal's disaster management agency,
5: it is one of those stories that reminds me of the Mr. Rogers always look for the helpers or the heroes. And I just keep thinking about that school principal who got a call and managed to get like 1,200 students to yes. higher ground. There are a lot of really heroic things.
6: Amazing light in an otherwise dark story.
5: Absolutely. Yeah. Thank you, Lisa.
6: Thanks, Lisa. This Labor Day weekend, support for labor unions is way up. 71% of Americans approve of labor unions, according to a new Gallup poll out this week. That includes 52% of Republicans. And nearly half of Americans, 47%, want them to have more power than they do right now.
5: We talked to Liz Schuler. She's the president of the AFL-CIO, which represents about 16 million workers in sectors including education, healthcare, government, transportation, entertainment, construction, manufacturing, and sports. Take a listen.
7: Union membership is at a 16-year high. There were 500,000 more union members just last year. So the numbers are trending slightly up, but labor law is still broken. It makes it nearly impossible to join a union because employers try to prevent it from happening and break the law. But workers are organizing. You know, you think about all of these growing sectors of the economy, a lot of precarity in work, the fact that people aren't keeping up with inflation, their paychecks aren't stretching as far as they used to. More people want to join unions than ever before. So they're organizing despite the laws that are preventing, from us from being protected the way we should be. So I think that the future looks bright because especially as AI and technology start to impact jobs. We're seeing it already. People need more power. They need a voice, and they see unions as the way to do that.
6: It's the politics of it that are interesting to me. For years, labor unions were more associated with the Democratic Party. They still are, but President Trump has certainly upended that. How do you interpret the political situation, and how is that impacting unions?
7: Yeah, we tend to focus on issues. We are going to support candidates and elected officials that support us, that are fighting for working people. So whether you're a Democrat, a Republican, an independent, if you are focused on economic issues, kitchen table, if you are voting to, raise the minimum wage or provide tax policy that benefits workers, we're going to support you. So it just so happens that Democrats largely vote to protect working families. But we actually, on balance,

0: balance, will support any candidate that supports us. So that's what we're going to be fighting for in this election. We have targeted races all across this country where we're educating and mobilizing working people to say who is voting on what issue, why, and who's responsible, and connect that to turning out votes at the polls.
1: You talk a lot about CEO pay versus worker pay. We have a lot of CEOs who listen to our programs here at Bloomberg. Why do you think this is such a big issue with your members, and what would your advice be to CEOs who may see unions as an obstacle to growing their business?
0: Yeah, we do a report each year, our PayWatch report, and it does track the ratio of CEO pay to the average worker, and it's been growing. It's no secret that since unions have been in decline since the 70s, just starting to come back, but that has made that inequality gap even wider. So the pay ratio has increased. It's now up to 312 times to one, the average worker. In the 70s, it was in the 20s to one. So that is what I think workers are so frustrated about. They're angry because they're seeing more and more of the wealth concentrated with a smaller group of people. And so really, unions bring those voices to the table, and it often is in partnership with their employers, because we want our employers to succeed. We just want to make sure that the working people who make those companies successful are being paid a living wage, can make, put a roof over their head, and make sure that the gas prices and the grocery prices aren't bankrupting them. So I would say to companies, don't see unions as an adversary. See us as a way to bring good solutions to the table, because we are on the front lines. And also, in thinking about ways to partner on workforce training and workforce development as you're trying to shore up your talent pipeline, unions provide that pathway.
2: A question that takes us back to Washington. Republicans in the House of Representatives are investigating several unions, alleging that dues are being used for illegal political funding. Many of these groups fall under the AFL-CIO. Are dues being misused? And what is your reaction to this probe?
0: I think that is a typical tactic when you have hostile people in government who want to see what they're perceiving their political enemies, to try to take them down a notch. And we've seen this before throughout time. A lot of politicians think unions are, a political entity, when in fact all we are is voices that represent working people. We are a way to consolidate, workers' perspectives and a voice to try to get our fair share of the wealth that we create in this economy. And so I think that these investigations often are a fool's errand, and it's just a way to distract and divide instead of, allowing working people to bring their perspective into the halls of Congress and, regulate and enforce safety laws and make sure that we're putting guardrails on the use of artificial intelligence so that it's not destroying jobs and making sure that working people have a prosperous future.
2: Can you say definitively, though, sorry, Christina, definitively, though, that dues are not being misused?
0: Correct. No, I think those are old stereotypes from the past. We have very rigorous requirements with the federal government. All of our expenditures are transparent. They're online. Anyone can look at them. But we spend our money representing working people.
1: I do want to ask you about a lot of those working people who, interestingly, a lot of blue collar workers are in favor of data centers because it means jobs. It's construction jobs. It's things being built. But I know you have raised some concerns about AI, how it's being used, regulations. You're actually on Time 100's AI list, which I didn't know was a thing, but I now do. How did you get yourself there, and what do you see as your role in this conversation?
0: Well, the conversation around AI is completely devoid of worker perspective. I think mostly the focus is on the big tech CEOs and how fast we're moving forward and implementing, reckless policies that are actually starting to destroy jobs. We're seeing it now, particularly in some of the back office roles, payroll, accounting, admin support. And we are about to hit a crisis point. And we have no plan as a nation. So we are saying, as working people, we need to put the guardrails in place to make sure AI is used responsibly, that it's not used to dehumanize us, but instead to augment and enhance our jobs. But without regulation and without a policy approach that puts workers first, it's going to be a race to the bottom, and it's going to enhance the wealth of a small group of tech billionaires that are going to be, you know, running this country before we know it and isolating the rest of us. So that's why I'm so passionate about making sure that working people are in those rooms, that are in the development processes, in the labs, before AI and advanced technology is introduced in the workplace.
2: Looking ahead briefly to the midterm elections, does Labor want to see a change in the balance of power in Congress?
0: We are fighting for the candidates who are going to support workers and fight for us. And so we are in all of the close congressional races all across the country, educating and mobilizing people. The endorsement process happens locally. So we endorse Democrats, yes, all kinds of Democrats, but we also endorse Republicans, independents, whoever is going to fight for us. But the other thing we're doing is training 50,000 election protectors to make sure that our vote is protected. And we will have folks at polling places wearing yellow vests so that if people feel intimidated or harassed or aren't able to cast their ballot, that we can actually respond and staff those voter hotlines, make sure that every vote is counted, because it's going to be a very, very close election.
1: That was Liz Schuler, president of the AFL-CIO. It seems like it's going to be, first of all, crowded polling stations. There's a lot of groups who said they're going to be out protecting voters from all sides of the political spectrum. What is the president's feeling about labor unions?
2: Well, it's interesting to me, and that's one reason why I asked her about this.
1: Yeah.
2: The president has really upended the Republican Party's view of
1: unions,
2: just like he's upended the Republican Party's view of tariffs and trade and multiple other things.
1: Yeah.
2: Russia, right. I mean, there's a long, long list. But this is one of them that in some ways has paid off politically, because the Republicans under Trump, starting in 2015, 2016, were able to argue to union members, look, what have you gotten from the Democrats? There's some room here for you to come over to the Republican side. Now, they haven't ripped unions out of the constituency group that it has been in terms of a supporter of Democrats, but they've definitely peeled away at it, and that's been interesting.
1: I do remember that conversation, and, you know, labor unions saying to Democrats, even on House and Senate races, our vote is not a given. Like, you have to earn it. And it
2: Absolutely.
1: Seems to me like that is a fair thing to say, and an opportunity for Republicans as we go into November. Is this really, you know, is the support of these big voting union blocks really going to make a difference? Or is it really just still those independents in the middle that are going to swing these districts?
2: It's not unlike the president's argument to minority groups that have traditionally supported the Democrats.
1: Yeah.
2: I mean, he made an argument pretty directly, as the president can be sometimes, to African Americans in this last election. What are you getting from Democrats? Now, again, African Americans remain a really important block of support and voting for the Democrats. But he peeled away quite a few African American men. And even if it's a small percentage, whether it's we're talking about racial minorities here or union support, those little bits make a big difference in those tight elections.
1: Because the margins are so small.
2: Because the margins are so small.
1: I wonder, I mean, we're going to have to see, obviously, where those voting blocks stand 2 years later, and whether those arguments, whether they felt they got more out of this party or the other party as they head to the polls.
2: Totally. And that's something we'll watch closely in the midterm elections as well.
1: Of course. All right. President Trump is going to take center stage this week in Dallas for an unusual midterm convention. Jeff, you're going to be heading there and tell us what we can expect with just 58 days until the election. That's coming up next. We're going to talk about it here on Bloomberg This Weekend. Stick with us. You can stream us. You can watch us. You can listen to us. We are on all your devices, wherever you get your TV, radio, and your internet. We'll be right back.
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3: for joining us live on Bloomberg This Week, and I'm Lisa Mateo. Let's update you on today's top stories. More baby boomers are moving alongside their parents in retirement communities. The Wall Street Journal says as people live longer, two-generation senior living is becoming more common. Boomers say they don't want to deal with things like maintenance, rising property taxes, insurance costs, and they just like being closer to mom and dad as they get older. Well, Bad Bunny's Super Bowl halftime show had dominated night one of the Creative Arts Emmys. It took home 7 wins, including Outstanding Production, Choreography, and Live Variety Special. Sabrina Carpenter, she won Outstanding Pre-Recorded Variety Special for The Muppet Show. And late night host Jimmy Kimmel won for Best Game Show Host for Who Wants to Be a Millionaire. Now, the main Emmys ceremony, that will be next Sunday, where The Pitt and Hacks lead the nominations. And Snoop Dogg is looking for an international ice cream taster. I kid you not, his Dr. Bombay ice cream brand is doing a worldwide search for the right person. The 3-month gig, it pays $30,000. The job description reads, your mission, taste, travel, discover, report back to Snoop. That's it.
2: I feel like there's a conflict of interest if I submit an application for this, so I'm not going to.
1: You can't. It's fine. I will talk to our bosses. For a clearly reporting perspective, we need this information. We need the inside gig.
2: It does sound like a pretty good gig.
3: To taste ice cream.
2: Yeah.
1: I mean, I can't eat ice cream. It gives me a stomachache. But for $30,000, I will power through, and I will come back and report all the flavors to you. Lisa, do you eat ice cream?
3: I eat ice cream, but I did meet Snoop in person one time.
1: What?
3: It was out. I
1: Way
3: was
1: to
3: in
1: bury
3: Los
1: the
3: Angeles.
1: Lead. Okay.
3: I was by myself. I was traveling for some work thing, and he was in the bar, and he comes over, and he's like, hey, lady.
2: No way. No.
1: It's this.
3: I probably shouldn't have just said that.
1: Lisa Mateo, I have known you now for 6 months and you've not told me this story. I feel betrayed.
3: About this story.
2: I'm guessing ice cream did not enter the conversation.
3: Ice cream did not enter the conversation, but it ended quickly.
2: Yeah, okay. 10-4.
1: No words.
3: Not right.
1: What to expect on this show. We're going to talk about a convention now because I have nothing to follow that with.
2: Moving from ice cream to Republican politics, a 2-day Republican convention kicks off in Dallas this week with President Trump and J.D. Vance delivering the keynote addresses.
1: There's a long list of Republicans who say they will also be in attendance for this unusual gathering with less than 2 months to go before the midterm elections. Jeff, you're going to be there as well.
2: I will.
1: And earlier we spoke with Kaylee Lyons, co-host of Balance of Power.
2: Kaylee, the two of us are going to spend some time in Dallas this week. What are you expecting from this Trumpapalooza, as some are calling it, Republican convention?
10: Well, yeah, it's a convention or a rally, I guess, depending on how you're viewing it, Jeff, because no one's actually getting nominated, unlike the conventions in a presidential cycle. This is really just about ginning up turnout for Republicans, especially in a year in which President Trump himself is not on the ticket. It is not a coincidence that President Trump is going to be speaking both nights of this convention, which was confirmed by the RNC this past week, as he is trying to reach his base voter, making sure that they turn out to support Republican candidates, even if they may not be as inclined to show up to the polls in a year where they don't get to support him directly. Of course, that benefits some Republicans in red states in particular. Perhaps it benefits Republicans like Ken Paxton in Texas, a state that, of course, Trump won by about 14 points in 2024, but it doesn't benefit them all. And that's why while you and I will be in Dallas, Jeff, there's actually a number of Republicans in swing districts in particular who will not be showing up to the festivities this week, choosing instead to do other events in their district and campaign at home rather than perhaps showing face with other Republicans and painting themselves as being close to the president with their presence in Dallas.
18: Okay, that's what I wanted to ask you about, because Politico is out. They said they surveyed about 70 GOP candidates and members revealed that most either do not plan to attend or are still weighing whether to go. Dozens more declined to share their plans. Who is going to be in this auditorium? Are they going to have an issue filling seats, or do you think people will relent at the last minute and not want to antagonize the president and end up showing up?
10: Well, there still will be people at the American Airlines Center. Will there be enough to fill that entire facility? Perhaps not. But you are going to see the leadership of Congress. The Speaker, Mike Johnson, and other congressional leadership will be there, including the Senate Majority Leader, John Thune. It is some of the more rank and file, especially in those districts that could swing either way in this cycle, who may be choosing to stay away. Of course, there also is the consideration not just of competition for other events that people may have rather than choosing to be in Dallas, but there's an eyeball competition competition happening as well in terms of the actual programming that will be taking place on the stage, including the speeches from President Trump himself, as well as the Vice President J.D. Vance, who will be speaking on Wednesday. Because, guys, the NFL is starting the very same week.
20: Yeah.
10: We're talking about Texas. This is like the football capital of the nation. And we're going to see counter programming between a Super Bowl rematch, some of the best teams in the league up against the president. There's very much a question of who exactly is going to be drawing the eyeballs on both of these.
18: Jeff, do we even know who's going to air this thing?
21: Well, I think that's a good question. And I will say that, to Kaylee's point, for a former reality television star and president who cares a lot about ratings, it may be a little hard for him to crow about ratings after this week when he's got the competition of the NFL. Let's talk about somebody who we do know is going to be there, though, Kaylee. Ken Paxton, struggling a little bit in his campaign right now, certainly from a fundraising perspective, but also the polls are tight for a Senate race in a state that is very, very red, as we know. Tell us a little bit about what you expect to see there.
10: Well, it's a red state, Jeff, but one that Democrats have dreamed of flipping blue for several cycles in a row now. And Democrats do feel like they have a very strong chance of that this year in 2026 with James Tallarico as the Democratic nominee. Remember, there were many Republicans who were hoping it would be the incumbent Senator John Cornyn who went up against Tallarico. He was seen as the more formidable candidate. He was not the one that ultimately got the endorsement of President Trump. Ken Paxton, the attorney general, did. And of course, he is the Republican nominee who President Trump is polling for particularly. He has said in an interview this past week that he really wants to make this convention in large part about Ken Paxton, despite also in the last several days over the course of last week taking some digs at Paxton about his appearance, saying you might not like the way he looks, you might not like his suits or his television appearances, but he believes he's been the best attorney general in the country in what he's done in Texas. Of course, his record as attorney general in Texas is what voters there will be comparing against that of a state representative in James Tallarico. And the latest Texas Politics Project poll had Tallarico ahead by about 3 points, 42-39%. Importantly, though, in that poll, about 14% of voters were still undecided. And it's those undecided voters that the president is likely going to be trying to reach over the next several days.
21: And Trump's record of endorsements there also on the line if Ken Paxton doesn't do well.
18: And I'm also wondering, with the president's messaging, with that reach he's going towards, I mean, he said very recently the midterms are not going to impact his stance on the Iran war, saying, quote, I'm not running. That's not going to make a lot of those people who are trying to run as a Republican and kind of skirt this issue comfortable. What do we expect from the messaging from the president on some of his less popular policies, including the war?
10: Oh, Christina, your guess is as good as mine. You would think that the president is likely going to want to tout what he sees as achievements under his presidency in tandem with the Republican Congress, like the One Big Beautiful Bill, which, of course, codified and extended his tax cuts from his first term. But he could veer into any direction, and he could say things like, I don't actually care about these midterms. All that said, while he has said things in the past in that regard, he has also suggested that voters should act as if he's on the ballot. He went down to South Carolina last month for the runoff election, where he was supporting Senator Darlene Graham, who did ultimately come out victorious. And he said, please pretend I'm on the ballot. We might hear similar language to that. But again, the president being on the ballot, at least in voters' minds, may not be a good thing everywhere, considering his approval rating, according to the latest Reuters Ipsos poll, is down at a record low across both of his terms at 33%. And of course, the war with Iran, some of the economic turmoil that has wrought and higher gasoline prices are a big reason why. And so that's going to be the kind of thing that the president and everyone speaking at the convention, frankly, over the course of Wednesday and Thursday, are going to try to message around.
1: And Jeff, there's apparently going to be some counter-programming, which I didn't realize. Not quite a DNC mini-convention, but something else.
2: Yeah, a fundraiser that former President Obama is attending in New York with the potential future Speaker of the House, Hakeem Jeffries. Counter-programming in that they'll be meeting with the Democrats and raising money. Not counter-programming in that it's not going to be televised,
1: I suspect.
2: These
1: are never televised.
2: No, these things are pretty usually pretty close, unless there's something special. But interesting, nonetheless, that the former president, who is a big draw for Democrats and really still the most popular Democrat in the U.S., is coming out.
1: Then. I was going to ask you that significant. He does not like doing these things. He doesn't do them a lot.
2: He does not do them a lot. He comes out for his friends. He comes out strategically for presidential elections and also for midterms like we're seeing right now. But he's got a whole other life outside of politics now that he and the former First Lady are very happy in. So, you don't see him out as much, probably as some Democrats would like.
1: All right. It may not jump off the menu at first glance, but British food, believe it or not, is having a moment at high-end restaurants here in the U.S. We tried some of it. Actually, we tried quite a bit of it.
2: A lot of it, yeah.
1: We'll report on this very important story more after the break.
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1: Welcome back to Bloomberg's Weekend. I'm Christina Ruffini here with Jeff Mason, and our colleague Caroline Hepker is here across the pond for a very specific reason.
22: Oh, just to taste some of this food. Amazing.
1: All right, look, for years and years, British food has been the butt of many a joke, especially here on the American side. However, it's recently had a bit of a resurgence, and it's trending, and it's quite good. I was just in London. I thought the food was amazing. And we're here to talk about it.
2: Many British pubs are opening across the U.S. with rave reviews and long lines. I lived in Europe for a long time. Christine also lived in Europe. British food was not at the top of my list of culinary experiences. Looks like that's changing.
22: I won't take offense at that.
2: Seems like it's changing.
1: All right, to talk to us about how it's changing, we're also going to bring in Oliver Guy, who unfortunately can't be here to enjoy this food in person. But Oliver, please join us. I don't know if you can see us or not. All this is from Dean's. It's a restaurant that you write about in your article, but I'm going to run our audience through what we've got. We've got this dish with the fish sticking out of it. This is a stargazer pie.
2: Stargazy.
1: Yep. I'm sorry. Yep. We've got a coronation salad. We've got Guinness bread with Marmite butter, a lemon posset. These are actually pork, not breadsticks. And then we have a bubble and squeak pasty. What is this stuff?
22: Pasty. Let's start there. All right.
2: The pronunciation right for us.
1: I'm working on it. Guy, why did you want to redeem your culture's food heritage, and why is British food getting such a pickup all of a sudden?
23: I don't know. I mean, I guess there's lots of
4: reasons why. I mean, I guess essentially, you know, looking back to, I saw a story about the US Census in 2020, and there's tens of millions of Americans that identify themselves as British in some way. And so I guess a lot of the people are sort of halfway there. But again, it's social media, it's travel, whether that's sort of physical or digital. And also, you know, a crop of terrific new restaurants opening across US cities, word has spread.
6: Is it that, Jeff, you said you wanted this?
2: I want some of that Guinness bread. Yes, please.
6: Caroline, do you want me to hand you something while I ask you? You were saying this all seems a bit like from one specific region.
20: Well, the pasty and the fish and the stargazy pie are a bit

0: Cornish,
1: okay.
0: A little bit from Devon and Cornwall by the sea. I'm sitting in front of the best one. I'm sliding it closer to myself, which is the posset.
2: We're watching
0: which
2: you.
0: Is a pudding, a dessert, as you'd call it. I might try that.
2: What makes British food British? I mean, Guinness and bread feels Irish and British, maybe.
0: Sure.
2: But what characterizes British culinary cuisine?
0: Well, I mean, I think if you go back to Mrs. Beaton's cookbook, that's the origins of British food. I do think that we have a huge variety of food in the UK that comes from Britain, but also from lots of other cultures. I must admit, I don't understand why people think British food isn't lovely. I love it. I do think it's seeing a renaissance. I mean, just in the area where I live, there are lots of lovely gastropubs that are opening up. And there's great fish, great dishes that are, you know, old and new. And they're getting a new spin. Like, you know, this Cornish pasty is a very old dish, but it's being brought in with new flavors.
2: It looks gorgeous.
1: Oliver, I also want to say I was just in London. I mean, I've been a couple times for work, but it was the first time I'd been there for fun in more decades than I'd like to announce on television. But I have a friend who's a big foodie, and he said, oh, I'll make us reservations. And he said, we're going to go on Sunday and have a Sunday roast. And I was all the places to eat in London, Indian food, North African food, we're going to eat British food. And he was like, oh, yeah, the line was out the door at this pub. It was white tablecloths. The folks next to us were like professional footballers, and this was a thing to do, and it was a traditional British Sunday meal, and it was lovely. Why is this making a comeback? Are people looking for kind of, you know, not molecular gastronomy, not something overly fussy, just like hearty, good food?
3: Yeah, I think it's sort of comfort, it's conviviality. You know, normally if it's in a pub setting, it's incredibly relaxed. Also, you know, I mean, people are feeling a little bit squeezed, and so pubs are generally cheaper than restaurants. So for lots of people, it's a tasty choice and also a sort of cost-saving choice.
1: Well, so far, I have to say, shout out to Dean's. They're in Soho, our Soho, not your Soho. The fish pie is incredible. Thank you, Caroline. Thank you, Oliver. And come back and eat with us next time. We'll go to the restaurant.
2: Thanks to Dean's. It's delicious.
1: And this lovely fish friend is watching all of us as we continue here on Bloomberg this weekend. We did ask if you were supposed to eat the dismembered fish head and tail, and they said no, they are decorative.
2: It lifted right off.
1: You could pick it right up and then just go on in for the pie. But
2: I mean,
1: it was good.
2: The way you look at it, it looks like maybe there's a fish sort of obviously attached underneath. And
1: it was very fun.
2: Yes.
1: I mean, I was surprised at the cost of food, not just at British pubs, but other places. When I was in London, again, I was a completely broke student, so life was a little bit different, but I just remember everything being prohibitively expensive. Now, I found going out there more affordable than New York, even with the currency exchange.
2: That is interesting because, I think of London as being a very pricey city to eat or do lots of things in. But
1: I think especially when it comes to drinks, you know, I don't know about you, but I have a hard time finding a restaurant around here with a glass of wine that's less than $20. I just don't think Brits are going to pay that for a glass of wine or a beer at the pub.
2: Or for something that's British food, yeah.
1: Exactly.
2: And yet, it's the Americans that they're clearly going after, and there is sort of a comfort food aspect to it that I think they're trying to get.
1: I think so, too. I mean, I think, I don't know about you, but I think restaurants got a little complicated there for a while, a little too fancy, and then you'd have to go to McDonald's afterwards. So I think people want to be full when they go get it.
2: They want something where they're, happy and comfy.
1: Exactly. Yeah. All right. Well, we hope you're happy and comfy with us. We're coming up on 9 a.m. in New York. Ahead in our next hour, we're going to speak live with Representative Haley Stevens from Michigan and Kevin Kiley from California. Bloomberg This Weekend continues right now.
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1: Welcome back. back to Bloomberg This Weekend. It is Sunday, September 6th. I'm Christina Ruffini.
2: And I'm Jeff Mason, in for David Gura. New video of Jared Kushner and Steve Witkoff meeting Ukrainian President Volodymyr Zelensky. This is the pair's first visit to Kyiv and comes after a meeting Saturday with Vladimir Putin in Moscow. Lisa's got the latest on that and a few other headlines for us right now.
6: You got it. And let's start with the conflict in the Middle East, where Iran says it targeted three oil tankers using an unauthorized route through the Strait of Hormuz. This is as well as a number of U.S.-linked ships. Now, the Telegram post from the IRGC did not specify whether the vessels were hit. The U.S. has not confirmed that attack. It comes a day after the U.S. military said it struck three Iranian oil tankers, destroying one, in response to a missile attack on Navy warships. In a post on X, Admiral Brad Cooper, who runs Central Command, said, quote, "Let the message to the IRGC be clear. If you shoot at two of our ships, we will impose even higher economic costs, taking out three of yours." Meanwhile, Israeli airstrikes on southern Lebanon have killed four people and wounded 20 others. That's according to Lebanon's health ministry. Many homes were damaged and rescue and recovery operations continue. The Israeli military says its latest strikes are in response to a drone attack launched earlier on Sunday by Hezbollah on Israeli troops in southern Lebanon. To Indonesia, where the country's Anak Krakatau volcano had erupted. Indonesia's geological agency had said the volcanic island it showed signs of activity on Saturday and erupted for 30 seconds on Sunday. There were no casualties reported and no evacuations ordered issued. The eruption, though, it did prompt the cancellation of all flights at the international airport in Jakarta after volcanic ash drifted across parts of western Indonesia. And Hawaii could be facing its second hurricane impact in a matter of weeks as Hurricane Lowell threatens communities still recovering from Hurricane Lala. The Category 4 storm, it sustained winds of 130 miles an hour and is forecast to approach the Hawaiian Islands on Monday night. The National Hurricane Center has issued a tropical storm watch for Kauai County. And Germany's far right, well, it's expected to notch a decisive election victory in East Central Germany. A win could put the Alternative for Germany closer than ever to leading one of the country's 16 states. It's polling around 40%, well ahead of Chancellor Friedrich Merz's Christian Democratic Union at 23%. And President Donald Trump's super PAC is spending $10 million to back Republican Ken Paxton's U.S. Senate bid in Texas. According to a filing with the Federal Election Commission, it's the group's biggest expenditure yet in this election cycle. Paxton faces a tough race against Democratic State Representative James Tallarico. The news comes ahead of a rare Republican midterm convention on Paxton's home turf this week. Christina and Jeff, you'll be there.
2: Yeah, looking exactly. Forward to it. Yeah, it'll be interesting. Certainly interesting politically.
1: You got it.
2: For the Republicans.
1: All right, thanks, Lisa. We're going to show you, for those of us who can see us, some live pictures from Kyiv, where, as we mentioned at the top, U.S. negotiators Jared Kushner and Steve Witkoff have arrived for their first meeting with President Zelensky. Now, Jeff, I don't know if you recognize these pictures. This is the Maidan in central Kyiv. This is a very important part of the city. This is where the Orange Revolution took place. And in happier times, that is a lovely high-end shopping mall underneath there. A lot of those stores are still going, but obviously you can see throughout the city when you see pictures right now, Kyiv has taken a lot of damage, especially recently. However, both Russia and Ukraine have agreed to a ceasefire for the next 3 days while these negotiators shuttle back and forth from Moscow, where, of course, they visited first and met with President Putin, to Ukraine. We saw just a little while ago those two men shaking hands with President Zelensky, not too far from where those live images are. It's just a little bit through the city there in front of, I think, the presidential complex there in downtown Kyiv. And, you know, I wish we had a microphone in that room. We know that not all these meetings with President Zelensky have been happy, but that relationship seems to be improving in the last couple months.
2: It certainly does. I've been to Kyiv once when Joe Biden was vice president, but it's interesting that Jared Kushner and Witkoff have not been to Kyiv to see Zelensky until now. It's very telling, but it's also a sign that they actually see some potential for progress. And it's also, as you said, it's a sign that that relationship with Zelensky has changed dramatically since that really kind of hostile meeting, I think you could say, in the Oval Office between him and the president and the vice president at the beginning of the second term.
1: But Jeff, since we have you here, I wanted to ask you, I mean, what is going on with the Patriots, right? We heard they had that, Zelensky and President Trump had that meeting on the sidelines, and the president came out and said, you know, there was messaging that the U.S. was going to restock Kyiv's Patriots, you know, give Ukraine the defensive munitions they've been asking for, maybe possibly give them a license to produce their own Patriots. Now, that Some people said he might have gotten out a little far ahead of that because you have to go through the defense contractors to get that. But that all seems to have, if not gone away, been put on pause. Did something shift?
2: I was going
1: to
2: say, I haven't heard anything on that in a long time, so I think it's a good question. It was a big deal when the president was announcing it.
1: Yeah.
2: It was also a sign then that the president seemed to be aligning a little bit more with President Zelensky and with Ukraine. And in some ways, this weekend diplomacy shows that they're going back to both sides.
1: All right, well, we're going to shift a little closer to home now in a different kind of conflict, because in less than 48 hours, the U.S. trade war with Canada escalates yet again. Canada is prepared to impose tariffs of 15 to 50% on more than 700 American goods, with the goal of matching U.S. tariffs dollar for dollar. That includes doubling import taxes on steel and aluminum to 50%, in addition to targeting paper products, construction materials, home appliances, agricultural products, and dairy and seafood.
2: It's a long list. The retaliatory tariffs are set to go into effect Tuesday at 12:01 a.m. Eastern Time, and they are aimed at key industries in states with competitive Senate elections, states like Ohio and Michigan. Canada's industry minister said it bluntly, quote, "We're also targeting products that will target states in the U.S., and so we're being wise and strategic to put political pressure, and that's why we think it's the right thing to do right now."
1: One of those states in the crosshairs is likely to be Michigan, where we find Congresswoman Haley Stevens. Her district is right outside of Detroit, and of course, she narrowly lost that Democratic primary for a very competitive Senate seat, but we are glad to see you here this morning. We hope you've had your traditional Diet Coke. And I just want to ask you, you know, your district has a lot of manufacturing. It has a lot of small businesses that do a lot of cross-border things. What are constituents telling you, and how concerned are they that this is going to continue to escalate?
7: You know, look, our manufacturing sector here in Michigan, of which I am a very close ally and partner with, has really been put through the ringer. You know, I'm a member of Congress who's been serving four terms, and I will tell you, I have visited hundreds of small to mid-sized manufacturers. It is a part of my program, and they are exhausted. They are really exhausted. And when you go through those indicators, and what the Trump administration is preparing to do with the, oh my gosh, this, the aluminum, the this, the that, those are American companies, some of them over there, you know, and I don't know where they're, you know, how they're making their way through. I mean, some of them are, have American workers in them too. I mean, I think about Magna, even that's not an aluminum company, but it's a key auto supplier. That's a Canadian company that also has huge enterprises in Metro Detroit. I love those guys. I've spent a ton of time with them, and we're just, it's exhausting. And I'm going to tell you, we've been paying the price in our pocketbooks with job uncertainty and with pullback on investment, billions of dollars of investment lost in Michigan. And yet Vice President Vance, he comes to Michigan, prances around. He doesn't know anything about manufacturing. I do. And I can tell you, these guys aren't right.
2: Speaking of manufacturing, one of the very, very important industries in your state is the auto industry, of course. To what extent is that going to be affected by these tariffs? And to what extent do you think that creates political risk for the Republicans?
7: Well, look at the Wall Street Journal even saying that Ford Motor Company is being totally put on the line. You know, I was deeply proud to stand behind President Biden when we passed in a bipartisan way the CHIPS and Science Act. Yes, it was the effective use of taxpayer dollars. It was your taxpayer money that got a huge return on it. And now all we get from industrial policy from these guys is these erratic tariffs. We don't know what we're going to wake up to. We didn't know what we were going to wake up to for the first 100 days of this guy's administration. I mean, it was, you know, President Trump, that is. And so I am worried about automotive. Magna is an automotive supplier company. Bosch is as well. You know, I do a ton of work in the Congress with aluminum. That is an incredible sector of our supply chain. And yet, you know, here, I'm going to tell you, Windsor goes south of Detroit. I mean, you're going down the Detroit River, you know, that people take their boats out, they look across. I mean, this is our way of life. And so it's very, very head scratching. And look, as someone who's got incredible legislation and a program to lessen our dependence on China for critical minerals, and you got President Trump here not able to cut a deal with Canada. He just thinks he can bully him. Look, this guy campaigned in Michigan in 24 promising, oh, I'm going to take on China. I'm going to level the playing field with China. No, he's licked their bootstraps. They hold our country's debt. Our GDP is down as compared to the rate our debt is increasing. And this is just, I was going to say a bad word, but this is bleep backwards, right? This is backwards. And no one in Michigan was told by President Trump when he was campaigning that he was going to start a trade war with Canada and lick the bootstraps of China. But that's what he's doing. And everyone running for office who calls himself a Republican, who's out there, distracting on these other, slogans and wins in the day, they own this. They own this backwards trade agenda. And I'm sick and tired of it.
1: So what happens if this doesn't get resolved before the new year? I mean, the president has threatened to impose 50% tariffs on Canadian-made motor vehicles starting January 1st, but there's this example from Politico. I mean, I know this is familiar to you, but when you look at the Ford F-Series Super Duty trucks, right, big product for Detroit, a really popular, very expensive, high-profit vehicle. The engine is made in Oakville, Ontario. The transmission comes from Ohio. The axles come from Michigan. There are a lot of trucks and vehicles that are manufactured like this. We're talking right now about the smaller and medium businesses, but for Detroit, which has had a good run the last couple of years, could this compromise their recovery?
7: Look, I'm sitting here in Oakland County, Michigan. It's a beautiful Sunday, Labor Day weekend. I'm going to tell you just a little bit north of here. We've got the second busiest airport in Michigan. This is the Oakland County Airport. It doesn't have any of these consumer airlines coming in and out of it. You know why it's the second busiest? Freight. Automotive parts, the little widgets, the screws, the smaller parts that you can put on these planes that are going back and forth. Michigan, Canada, Michigan, Canada. I mean, I'll tell you, when I worked on the auto rescue, I worked with the tool and die folks. I mean, half of them were in Canada. I was on the horn with these guys around the darn clock. So yes, these facts and figures that you are pointing out, it's out of touch. Our automakers, look, I'm not an employee of them. I'm a representative who cares deeply about good industrial policy. I know they don't want to get in always to the political fray, but this is darn tootin' concerning. It really is. I mean, people are getting screwed. I'm just going to tell you. They are. And in fact, these tariffs, where's the revenues back to the consumer? Because they're not coming back to us. Some of these small businesses were able to apply, maybe get some back pay or a revenue check from the tariffs. Well, the taxpayer whose bills, if it's electricity or healthcare or food, that only goes up for these consumers, for these hardworking Michiganders. The middle class is getting choked out. They're sick and tired of it. And you know what? I love the work I do. I was proud to compete for the Senate. That one's over for me. But I will tell you, I'm going to own these guys in Trump world every day for this backwards trade and tariff approach that is screwing people and our small businesses.
2: So we've got a big election coming up for the midterms, obviously, and you did not prevail in your race with Mr. El Sayed. I know you've been asked whether you'll campaign with him. I want to ask you that. And I want to also ask you about something that really had an impact in that race, which was the issue of Israel and also AIPAC funding. Do you think it's a disadvantage now to take money from AIPAC? Do you wish you hadn't? And just tell us your plans for helping him out or not helping him out ahead of the midterms.
7: Well, I'll tell you this. I am deeply proud to be a pro-Israel Zionist, two-state solution advocate as a Democrat, right? I am very proud to have worked alongside some of the incredible people. There's AIPAC is full of 6 million individuals. I will tell you, I have long-standing bonds with members of that organization. A lot of them are, frankly, Jewish moms, who I've gotten to know from, all over the country. and certainly here in Michigan, and a lot of just hardworking people, a lot of people who are descendants of the Holocaust, refugee families from the Holocaust. My own fiance, his family escaped Vienna in the Holocaust and actually made their way to the land of what is now Israel. And I want to see a Jewish state living peacefully alongside a Palestinian state. I could go on this front because we were just in Israel, and, you know, I'm going to be talking and sharing more about that trip, but I took personal time with my fiance to go over there and meet some of his family and also to do some meetings on my own accord. I am still a sitting member of Congress. I'm the co-chair of the Hostage Task Force. I met with survivors of both the Nova Musa Festival and the hostage taking situation. And I think that we're, you know, we're belying our reality when we're blaming all our darn problems on AIPAC. Now, look, I lost a Senate race. People like Senator Alyssa Slotkin, you see her really campaigning very hard for Abdul alongside Chuck Schumer and Kirsten Gillibrand in the Senate. Those are people who win statewide Senate races. I didn't do that. I'm not on a ticket. I'm a congresswoman over here. You know, I'm a longstanding, you know, my whole life been a Democrat. And somehow, you know, I was slightly out of step with some people. I came real close, though, in that primary, right? So, you know, I don't know if there's some big takeaway that working alongside proud Jewish Americans who are engaging in our democracy and the way that they're allowed is a bad thing. My campaign was about fighting for Michigan, right? It was about standing up for people I saw getting walked over and getting the short end of the stick with their tax dollar, you know, and with the cost of health care and the great manufacturing sector. And I ran a darn good race. I didn't win it. That's okay. You know, I'm still a Dem, you know, and I'm campaigning with Dems. I got Christina Hines over in Michigan's 10th district. She's going to flip that congressional seat in Macomb County. Hillary Scolton, what she's doing with Sean McCann, who's running against Bill Huizenga. I want to make Hakeem Jeffries the first black speaker of the House. And so I want to respect the fact that my name isn't on the ballot. You know, I'm regularly engaged with all the Dems. You know, I didn't win an election. That's what happens. You know, I concluded that fact. I said, here's our nominee. You know, that's Abdul. He's working with Alyssa, who also beat Mike Rogers, who he's now running against. So I think those two got a great thing going on. You know, I don't want to step on anyone's toes, but my bread and butter is winning House races. You know, the work that Pelosi has shown on how to do that, what Hakeem's doing. Dems are leading the charge to lower your costs and to make sure that we have a brilliant, beautiful, middle-class future in the places that I call home.
1: Before we let you go, I know you have some legislation that you want to talk about trying to what you were just addressing, where those tariff refunds are going and getting them to some of the families who need them. Can you tell us about that?
7: Yeah, I am really proud of the bill that I wrote, the Tariff Refund Act, that I think should really get some attention. And people should pay attention to it because you've got all these hardworking Americans, hardworking Michiganders who were told by this president, hey, these tariffs are good for this country. It's good for you. Well, all they've gotten is higher costs. So if businesses are getting refunds from the tariffs, why aren't consumers? Give them that extra $1,700. They could use it. I know our country's in debt, but the working person in this nation is only paying more every step of the way. I see it everywhere I go. Some of my communities, their utility bill is higher than a mortgage. It's not right. That's a different topic. Okay. But at the end of the month, golly, they don't have the dough. They're underwater. They're in debt. $1.3 trillion of credit card debt. Take it from the person who worked at the Treasury Department in 09, 10, and 11. This is the next housing bubble. All right? So thank you guys for having me. You know, I'm happy to answer more questions and, you know, just shine a light on the beauty of Michigan right now. We got a nice day here. I'm all fired up. I got Labor Day tomorrow. I'll be down with the Plumbers Union. By the way, those are good people. My great-grandfather was a plumber. So anyway, see you soon.
1: Always nice to see you. Thanks for hopping on. We appreciate it. Stay in touch. Bye. All right. This week, the political headlines are also going to focus, as we've been talking about, on Dallas, Texas for this unusual Republican midterm convention. It's going to be headlined by President Trump and J.D. Vance.
2: The spectacle comes less than 2 months to Election Day, with Republicans in the House and Senate hoping to retain their slim majorities. Joining us now from California, Congressman Kevin Kiley, formerly a Republican, now running as an independent. Congressman, you formerly a Republican, as I said. Is this a convention that you're going to, thinking of going to? And would you encourage your colleagues on that side of the aisle to show up?
8: No, I mean, I'm in my district and I am spending time with constituents. And I would, you know, I tend to think that that's the best use of my time as a representative from my area. And from a campaign perspective, I think that, you know, being present in the communities that you want to represent is generally the best way to go. And I would like to see our elections, frankly, not be so nationalized when it comes to Congress, but be matters where, you know, each district makes a judgment as to who is providing the best measure of representation.

0: committee a couple days ago to change the House rules so that independents are entitled to committee assignments just like everyone else without affiliating with one party or another. That's actually the way it was done throughout most of our history. The parties only took control of the committee seats and took them into their possession in the 1970s and 1980s. And so, you know, for me, the message that I have to my constituents isn't about one party or the other, quite the contrary. It's about working with both parties in order to lower the cost of living and holding both accountable when they're not doing that.
1: Do you think that's a rule change that they would be open for?
0: Well, I hope so. And I think that, you know, if we have just a handful of members who insist upon it, then you have leverage in order to change the House rules. And especially with the very tight margins that we have in the House these days, I think that the American people, when they learn about this, are pretty shocked to learn that the committee seats, which is really the heart of policymaking in Washington, are the properties of the parties. I mean, those seats belong to the American people. And the idea that as an independent, you'd be excluded from sitting on committees just by virtue of being an independent, even if that's the reason that your district sent you there, I think it's not at all the way the institution is supposed to work. And so I hope that we can institute that common sense change. I think that there's a lot of other ways that the House rules need to be changed in order to make the institution work better and go back to sort of being the people's house. But this would be a good start.
2: You are running for re-election as an independent, in part because you're doing it in a different district. Your district was carved up as part of redistricting and gerrymandering. What's your take on the gerrymandering that's happening now all across the country? It was kicked off by Republicans, but followed then as well by Democrats. How does that affect your campaign right now? And broadly, do you think it's good for the country?
0: I think it's not good for the country at all. I think gerrymandering is a plague on democracy, and I've opposed it everywhere that it's occurred. In fact, last year, really before any of this happened, I proposed legislation to ban mid-decade redistricting. And if either party leader, by the way, either the speaker or the minority leader, had embraced this proposal, then this would have ended, but neither wanted to do it. And so now you've seen one state after another go down this road with terrible consequences for representation in this country. I was glad to see that Missouri's map just got struck down. That gerrymander failed, just as I was glad when the gerrymander failed in Virginia. I've opposed it in Texas. I opposed it in California, in New York, in Florida, state where it's happened. I think that if we continue to go down this road, it's going to lead to an even more polarized Congress. Lead to even more extremes in representation, even more gridlock. Congress has a 10% approval rating right now. It's probably going to get into the single digits. So I have this bill to end mid-decade redistricting, but also we have legislation we're preparing to introduce that would end gerrymandering once and for all in congressional races across the country by setting up independent commissions in every state like the one that we had in California.
1: I want to ask you about another favorite topic. Absentee ballots and absentee voting. You know, the Supreme Court could weigh in later this week on this challenge to restrict mail-in voting. I'm wondering what your reaction is to the Trump administration's efforts to limit or, in some cases, kind of complicate people trying to send in their votes.
0: Well, the first when they first issued this executive order, I said, number one, the issue here is that this is an issue, is a job for Congress. Usually, you know, elections policy Congress's responsibility under Article 1. And so there are significant limits as to what an executive order even could do. And so now you're seeing that challenged in court right now. I'm in favor of absentee voting. I think that any voter who wants to vote by mail should be able to do so. That's how most people vote here in California. And so certainly any attempts to interfere with that would not be good, I think, for democracy and voter access.
2: Do you think that the intention behind the executive order is to create chaos at a time when, I mean, just in this short period of time now before the midterm elections, I'm thinking of states that use mail-in ballots like our home state of Colorado.
1: Yeah, Colorado is pretty much entirely mail-in ballot.
2: It's entirely mail-in. So how does that complicate things so close to election day?
0: Yeah, whatever the intention might be, I think that the impact could well be that. When you're talking about, as you say, states where this is essentially how elections are conducted, almost everyone votes, and now have significant new rules instituted very close to the election when it comes to how this is all done. You know, I would draw a parallel. During the COVID years, there were significant changes made to the way that elections were administered very close to the election, in some cases without a vote of the state's legislatures. And you heard, you know, a lot of criticism about that. I would say in the same vein, the same criticism applies here. If you're having election policy change very close to an election without even the legislature

0: legislature or Congress weighing in ways that could have sweeping ramifications for how elections are administered. That's not the way a well-functioning democracy is supposed to work.
1: It is Labor Day, and this is the most expensive Labor Day weekend for gas ever, according to AAA, with California being the most expensive in the nation, $5.84 a gallon for diesel, $7.81 a gallon. Wow, diesel is $7.81 a gallon in California right now. I'm wondering how these prices are impacting your community, and when you talk to constituents about it, who they blame. Do they blame the conflict in Iran? Do they blame the president, or do they blame someone else?
0: I think they blame everyone, and with good reason. Partially because, you know, the politicians who are responsible for this, whether in California or in Washington, D.C., have too often focused their attention on who deserves blame rather than trying to come together and find solutions. And so, of course, the conflict in Iran has increased gas prices across the country. That's one of the main reasons that we need to get it to an acceptable end on terms that will prevent further nuclear capabilities from Iran. While we need to get it to an end as quickly as possible, and like Congress needs to be a lot more centrally involved in that. But as you say, California is a unique situation. You know, the conflict is affecting prices everywhere, but California has by far the highest prices in the country. We have higher prices than Hawaii, which is in an island state, and it's because we have the highest gas tax, we have the most stringent regulations, we have the most stringent fuel blend, we have restrictions on domestic capacity, which have all kind to contribute to these very high gas prices in California. And frankly, it's a symptom of the broader issues we have in California around the cost of living, which are the highest in the country. And so, yes, my constituents, folks across California, are struggling mightily right now with this, with the prices of gas. It's a regressive tax we have, by the way, on gas. It hurts those who can least afford it the most. So I propose legislation to lower the gas tax, to suspend the gas tax, to put a cap on the gas tax, to reform our fuel blend requirements so they're more in line with what exists elsewhere in the country, because this is just something that folks here cannot afford.
2: Let's close out with a policy question. Some of your committee work has been on AI. Both Los Angeles and New York City have banned AI in schools for middle school and elementary school students. Is that an approach that you would support?
0: I don't know that that's exactly the right approach. I'm the chair of the K-12 Education Subcommittee in the House, and we've done two hearings on AI in schools. We actually did a third hearing on screen time as well, which is a related but different issue. I do think that when it comes to screen time, not allowing the use of personal devices during instructional time is the approach more and more schools are taking and the one that is getting the better results. When it comes to AI, it's a little more mixed because there are tremendous pedagogical and educational benefits to AI, both for teachers and students. From teachers, from an administrative perspective, it can free them up to do more of the work that really only a teacher can do. And from a student perspective, you know, it's a 24/7 tutor who can tailor instruction to a student's unique needs and interests and keep them engaged and give them immediate feedback in ways that actually I think can promote equity and close achievement gaps if deployed in the right way. But there are certainly a lot of risks as well when it comes to cheating, academic dishonesty, when it comes to the tendency to suspend critical thinking as students jump right to the answers. So what we've tried to do on my committee is highlight schools that are using it well in ways that enhance student achievement while highlighting what the risks are so that we can minimize this.
1: All right, Congressman Kiley, thank you so much for joining us on the Sunday. We appreciate it. We really ran you through your paces there. We appreciate it. All right, see you soon. And we're going to go next to Lisa Mateo, who's going to update us on the headlines.
3: All right, we'll start with this, guys. This just coming in. Major OPEC Plus nations have stuck with their plan to keep oil production quotas unchanged. A subgroup of seven countries led by Saudi Arabia and Russia decided during the monthly video conference to keep targets steady in October after a series of symbolic quota increases. The group's next monthly meeting will be on October 4th. A candlelight vigil was held in Kathmandu to remember victims of recent floods in Nepal. Vigil organizers say the gathering was also set to provide a space for people to remember those who died. At least 1,300 people were killed in the August 26 floods, which were caused likely by glacier collapse. More than 5,000 still remain missing. Trump officials reportedly drafting a plan to pay certain married couples with a stay-at-home spouse using funds from a program for working parents. The Health and Human Services Department Fund, it was created in the 1990s to help low-income and working-class parents afford childcare so they could work or go to school. Sources tell the New York Times the proposed benefit typically provides about $9,000 per child each year. And a partial building ceiling collapse inside the Kennedy Center has prompted renewed calls for a President Trump-backed shutdown for renovations. No one was injured when a chunk of the ceiling in the grand foyer fell on Friday night. It comes as members of the Kennedy Center's Trump-aligned board fight in court over its plans to add the president's name to the building and to close the Performing Arts Center for 2 years for renovations. Christina and Jeff.
1: Lisa, people in D.C. are really upset about this. This is like a, you know, this is a bipartisan place that people have been going for decades, and great actors, dancers, everybody comes there, and they've almost all canceled. It's shut down, and it's been really upsetting as this all plays out in court. Recently, they removed, so you know, they did the Kennedy Center expansion, and there was this dancing blue figure, and that has also been removed and dismantled from the lawn, kind of inexplicably. Jeff, do you know anything about why?
2: They haven't said why that that particularly was removed, but I will say I've done quite a bit of reporting on the Kennedy Center, and they took the current leadership took a bunch of reporters through to show us.
1: Oh, that's right.
2: Yeah, to show us some of the areas that they wanted to do renovations on. What's interesting is they didn't really make that case early on, and also the Trump's kind of takeover of the entire center got, you know, went in such a way that it was very off-putting, as you said, to people in Washington. It's clearly led to a decrease in sales. It's led to ticket prices going down. We've lost artists, or they've lost artists. So it's been really a tough time for the Kennedy Center. But now, the fact that this piece of ceiling has fallen
1: is another thing.
2: Absolutely bolstering the argument,
1: of course,
2: that
1: to close it.
2: Trump-aligned folks are making to close it for a while.
1: Okay, we're gonna have to leave that there. We're gonna turn to Europe now. Now, as record temperatures sweep across the continent, governments face hard trade-offs. Bloomberg Originals explores whether Europe can adapt to extreme heat, especially amid political turmoil and economic scarcity.
4: The story of summer 2026. At least 16,000 people have suffered heat-related deaths in Europe.
5: This summer's record-breaking heat wave may have resulted in more than 2,700 deaths in England and Wales.
6: 5,000 in Germany, and thousands more in Spain and France.
7: Older people are particularly vulnerable to the effects of heat. About 1 in 5 EU residents are over the age of 65.
4: Much of Europe just wasn't built for week after week of soaring temperatures.
8: Europe is a temperate continent. People perhaps don't realize that even a place as far south as Istanbul is on the same latitude as Chicago.
4: Emergency alerts are making climate change harder to ignore. Responding to the crisis will be expensive.
7: The European Commission says EU member countries need to be spending about $80 billion a year to adapt to climate change.
4: That $80 billion will touch everything from healthcare to food and ecosystems, with infrastructure alone needing more than $33 billion a year.
7: These are countries often are going through a period of quite significant political turmoil.
4: As summer ends, governments are left facing increasingly difficult choices with scant resources. And finding that money may prove just as difficult as finding the solutions.
1: All right, coming up next, some of the biggest names in sports and the business of sports are coming to Bloomberg this week. Rheta Williams joins us with a preview of Power Players. And we're going to dig into a couple controversial sports stories from the week. That's coming up, Bloomberg This Weekend. Stick with us. We'll be right back. We'll

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0: you for joining us live on Bloomberg This Week, and I'm Lisa Mateo. Let's update you on today's top stories. A building collapse this afternoon in New Delhi has left numerous people trapped under the debris. That's according to the Press Trust of India. Some people have been recovered. Police, fire service, and local residents are all helping with rescue efforts. Be sure to stay with Bloomberg.com for the latest updates. Well, as the nation gets ready to celebrate Labor Day, Bloomberg reporting that America's white-collar workers are feeling stuck in jobs they don't like but are afraid to quit. Pay gains have fallen, promotions declining, benefits are getting squeezed, and AI anxiety continues to spread across offices. At the same time, the quits rate is hovering at the lowest in 6 years. Now, experts say it's due to the lack of confidence to find anything better. Robert Pattinson's new A24 drama, Primetime, earned a 9-minute standing ovation after its world premiere at the Venice Film Festival. Now, Pattinson, he stars as Chris Hansen, the former host of To Catch a Predator. Pattinson co-produced the film. During a press interview, he said he expected someone else to play the main role.
2: And then I got more and more attached to it. And then I was kind of, as we were researching the show and the kind of world around the show for months and months and months, you just kind of realize, oh, maybe this could be good, maybe that could be good.
0: Primetime hits theaters nationwide September 25th. Christina and Jeff, over to you.
19: All right. Thanks, Lisa. We're going to stick with L.A. for a minute. The Los Angeles Clippers said they will vigorously challenge their punishment for violating salary cap rules after the team paid all-star Kawhi Leonard endorsement deals through a company called Aspiration.
20: The Clippers were hit with a $30 million fine and stripped of 5 first-round NBA draft picks, while owner Steve Ballmer was suspended for a season. For more on arguably one of the biggest punishments in sports history, we're joined by Bloomberg senior sports reporter Randall Williams. Randall, can the Clippers appeal this? It's a pretty big fine and a pretty big punishment for them, right?
21: I don't think so. I think that, you know, in all likelihood, that any way for them to appeal this would come from Steve Ballmer and the Clippers suing the NBA, Adam Silver, and Wachtell, which is the law firm that investigated this entire thing. The reality is that the punishment was collectively bargained. So Kawhi Leonard, who is the player accused of, receiving these endorsements, he settled with the union and the league for a $700,000 fine, which is next to nothing in comparison to what the Clippers got.
19: What's happening with the Milwaukee Bucks? Are they going to get something similar?
21: What do you mean? What's happening with the Milwaukee Bucks?
19: I don't know. Our producer Ryan said to ask you, are the Milwaukee Bucks next in line to receive a severe punishment?
21: I don't think so. I think that the Bucks saw Giannis leave and they're resetting their entire culture, after a superstar departure. But this is completely different. You're talking about Kawhi Leonard making probably tens of millions of dollars from endorsements that he shouldn't have been, or they shouldn't have happened the same way that they did in this investigation.
19: Randall, I know you and I talked about this earlier this week, but in case everyone wasn't watching all of our Bloomberg planning, explain to us how this kind of works. So to get around the salary cap, they basically found other ways to pay him for a job that he likely seems like just wasn't doing.
21: Yeah, a sponsor can't come to you and be like, hey, I'd like to be introduced to Kawhi Leonard. Like, these things have to happen sort of naturally. And what was happening was that Kawhi Leonard's uncle Dennis, he was asking Steve Ballmer and the Clippers for these deals up front, and the Clippers were making them and then hiding that they were making them. And of course, Wachtell saw that information, and the Clippers are going to get fined five first round picks along with $30 million, which is the largest fine in NBA history that did not involve an owner being removed. It is a remarkable punishment, and if you're a Clippers fan, this is doomsday.
19: How did this bust open? How did they figure this out?
20: Yeah.
21: It's all started from Pablo Torre finds out, who's a podcaster, and he's been steady on the trail. He's had to have at least 15 or 16 episodes. And then the NBA investigated this for over a year. I mean, this is a year-long investigation, and the reason that it needed to sort of come to a conclusion is because Kawhi Leonard has been traded. He was not going to be playing for the Los Angeles Clippers anymore, but that trade couldn't go through until there was a resolution to this this case.
20: Let's move on to another sports story. Kathy Engelbert stepped down as WNBA commissioner. Yep. Tell us why, and what are the next steps for replacing her?
21: I think that it's the end of an era, and, you know, she's done all she could. She was tasked with building the WNBA's business, and she's done a phenomenal job. I believe when she entered, there was 12 teams. When she leaves, there will be 18 teams that are in progress. And, you know, you think about the media deals that Kathy Engelbert and the players are responsible for putting together. She ushered in a new era of business for the WNBA, but at the same time, she also struggled with her relationship with players. She struggled with media relations. She struggled with being able to maintain the public perception of the league that was growing at an astronomical rate. And so it's no surprise, we reported last year that she was having conversations about this. And, you know, it's a farewell tour for Kathy Engelbert.
19: All right, Randall, what is Bloomberg Power Players? Who is going to be there?
21: It's the most wonderful time of the year.
19: Why wasn't I invited to this very cool thing that I only learned about a few days ago?
21: That's not true. You are always invited everywhere that I'm at. Bloomberg Power Players is our sports business conference where we're going to have several big names, including Jake Paul, Michael Strahan, of course, Alex Rodriguez and Jason Kelly, Tyler Reddick, who is Michael Jordan's, his 2311 NASCAR driver, and so many more. It's one of the most wonderful times of the year that isn't Christmas.
19: What are the overarching themes? Is there anything that you think all of these very diverse people are going to be wanting to talk about this year?
21: I think we're leaning very business heavy this time around. I think there's going to be a lot of conversations pertaining to what the era of sports business that we're in right now, whether that be from the influencer side of things, whether that be on, you know, the investor side. We'll also have Alexis Ohanian. We'll have Carolyn Tish Blodgett and Al Tillis from Apollo. And so there's a lot of different people who can speak to the investment, whether that be the athlete, the investors themselves, or the people who are influencing the entire thing and making a whole lot more money than us.
19: Yeah, wah, wah. All right.
20: Speaking of money, there are a lot of people walking around New York right now wearing U.S. Open hats, wearing U.S. Open t-shirts, in town for the U.S. Open. But apparently the ticket prices...
21: There.
20: Okay, well, apparently ticket prices have come down dramatically. Why?
21: Well, you know, ticket prices always start high. And then depending on who is competing, they crash. Okay. And so the U.S. Open, I think, is becoming an A-list luxury event, especially with all the influencers there. You have younger names in tennis. And so once some of these younger names in tennis, the stars, go out, then, you know, this is, I believe, a three-week-long event. You know, you have these matches that are going on Monday, Tuesday, Wednesday. People have work. And so I think that's part of the reason why. But if you're trying to go today, you're trying to go tomorrow, I'm pretty sure you're going to be paying a pretty penny.
20: I was going to say, it's not exactly cheap.
19: No.
20: All of a sudden.
21: No, but if you go on Tuesday, I believe I saw a grounds pass that was $25. So
19: I'm off on Tuesday.
20: That's pretty good.
19: Wait a minute. That's a hot tip. All right. Well, that's, I don't know what I'm doing on Tuesday. Before I let you go, the U.S. Open kind of has this rep as, like, you know, the bad boy of the Grand Slams, that crowd criticism. They're loud. Some players really like the energy. Some players don't. We know that Sabalenka really did not like the weed smell that she claimed and made them stop the match for it. What is going on here? Is this a fixable problem, or is tennis going to have to be, and I love tennis, but are these players going to have to be a little less precious?
21: What I'd say is that when you open Pandora's box and you allow influencers and you want this pop culture sort of event, that you're going to get pop culture side effects. And we've seen influencers sort of take pictures in the middle of matches. We've seen people smoking weed in matches. And they really have to get a handle on this thing, because if this happens during the finals, it's going to be a whole lot bigger than what we're seeing right now.
19: All right, Randall, I expect you to document all of that chaos if and when it does happen. And please text it
21: I'll
19: to
21: FaceTime
19: me immediately.
21: You.
19: 100%.
20: Keep us posted.
19: All right, Randall Williams. He is our senior sports reporter, host of Sports City, and co-host of the Bloomberg Business of Sports podcast. Randall, it's always nice to see you. I may actually go.
20: I was going to say, you're going to go to the U.S. Open?
19: Yeah, I think so.
20: Have one of the deuce?
19: Yeah.
20: Drink?
19: That's great. I will not be partaking in the smoking activities that upset some of the players, but it's always a nice time, to go out there.
20: If it's bad enough that the player's stopping a match and complaining about it, that's really something.
19: I mean, that's kind of crazy, and the thing Randall was referencing is like, during a match, there was a whole group of influencers doing, like, a dance loudly in the stands and, like, shouting, and, you know, they're not there for the tennis. They're there to be seen at the tennis, and that is something that's going to have
20: to be addressed. It's a see and be seen place in addition to a sport place.
19: Jeff, you know where else is a CNBC
20: Tell me.
19: Place?
20: Are we going?
19: We're going when we come back. The Pointed News Quiz. We're headed back to the desk to test our knowledge against Quizmaster Lisa Mateo, who will either make us look brilliant or kind of dumb after a whole week of covering a lot of news. I don't know what she has in store. I haven't studied.
20: Ruh-roh.
19: All right, Ro. Come back for my humiliation in just a sec.
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19: Welcome back to Bloomberg This Weekend. It is now time for this weekend's Pointed News Quiz. Lisa Mateo is going to remind us how it works. Jeff, you played this once before when we were in D.C., right?
31: You guys were in D.C. and we played it, but I need a refresher.
19: I think you did very well, so I'm a little nervous.
31: That's what we're aiming for?
19: He kind of...
32: You did okay.
19: Lisa, okay. I feel dread, existential dread, but please explain to us how this works.
32: Okay, Jeff, yes. Here you go. So you have three rows of chips in front of you. Each row is 10, so you have 30 total, all right?
31: Okay.
32: The reason there's three rows is because there's three categories, okay?
31: Okay.
32: So depending on each category, if you feel good about the first one, you might want to throw all the chips on one.
31: Okay.
32: I don't know. It depends on how lucky, you know, you feel.
31: Okay.
32: Christina likes to go the right across,
31: yep.
32: The 10-10-10 equal.
19: Okay. I like to split because I don't trust my knowledge in any of the categories.
31: Right.
32: And then I'll ask a question for each category. You write it down on your little post here. And then you flip it, and we see if you get it right or wrong.
31: All
32: it's that simple.
31: Okay.
32: It's easy.
31: I can do this.
32: All right.
19: Lisa.
32: I'm excited.
19: What are our categories?
32: Let's go.
19: Wait. You
32: categories.
19: Didn't explain. There is a bonus question, and occasionally,
31: not
19: depending
31: sports.
19: On her mood, Lisa will, like, let you cheat. But,
31: okay.
19: All right. Let's
32: we'll see how I feel.
19: Never
32: today.
19: Lets me cheat, but she lets the boys cheat. Okay.
32: Here are your categories. Okay. Right. Category one is consumer goods.
31: Okay.
32: Category two is obituaries. And category three is entertainment.
31: Oh.
32: So how do you feel?
19: I'm going to do the traditional
32: across
19: split.
32: The board? What are you thinking?
31: I'm going to go 10. I'm going to go 15 on entertainment.
32: No, we can't split.
19: You got to do 10.
32: We don't like math. That's
19: we don't like math.
31: I mean, I'm just going to do the 3, the 10, 10, and 10.
32: Okay, all you're right. Doing a cross,
31: okay.
32: Two.
31: Yeah.
32: Both of you? All right. Are you ready? Consumer goods is our first one. Here's your question. Dyson is launching the $499,
18: I know this,
32: camera jet, okay, featuring AI, haptic alerts, and a precision jet. What is this $499 camera jet? Yes, this product. What is it? It's Dyson. It's from Dyson. Which probably doesn't help you because it's not something they're known for. But
19: don't look at my board, Jeff Mason.
32: We are not cheating.
19: All right, you ready?
32: Okay, ready? You got something? Okay,
31: yes.
32: Flip it.
31: Is it a vacuum?
32: It's a good guess because Dyson, yes, vacuum.
18: No, it's a toothbrush thingy.
32: It's a toothbrush, yes. Oh. It is a toothbrush. I'm telling you, this is crazy. It has a camera to narrow in the gaps of the teeth because the platform's there first, and it's good for people who, like, skip flossing because it gets in the nitty-gritty. I don't know, $500
19: for a
32: toothbrush?
19: Well, because I was vaguely interested in it, and then I heard $500 and was like, absolutely not. We're going back to the floss. So, yeah, I did get scammed. Yes. There was a very expensive water filter that also went viral. I did get that one, but I did not fall for the toothbrush.
32: You did not fall for it. It comes in blue and pink. You have two options.
31: Maybe makes more sense to have a camera in your mouth than it does on your vacuum, and yet, I don't know.
19: Maybe.
31: Vacuums are everywhere.
32: Vacuum was a good guess. I'll tell you that because, yes.
19: All right. Oh, wait. So,
32: you get it wrong.
19: You
32: so
19: lose
32: I
19: your
32: get
19: chips
32: your
19: now.
32: Chips. Here we
31: Bye.
32: Go.
19: Wah, wah.
31: Bye, chips.
32: Sorry. Okay, we're all moving on to obituaries. Yes.
19: Is Dolly Parton?
32: No. Uh-oh. There was another. We lost another. Gloria Steinem.
19: Okay.
32: Yes,
19: yep.
32: Died at 92 on September 2nd. She was known for founding which magazine? What was the name of that magazine?
19: I think this was it. I'm sure Jeff knows this one.
32: Flip it. What do you got, Jeff?
31: Ms. Magazine.
19: That's
31: Ms.
19: what I got,
31: magazine.
19: Too.
32: Yay!
19: Okay,
32: you both
19: Yay.
32: Got it right. Yes. It started as an insert to New York Magazine in 1971. Good job, guys. Okay, so you got those two.
19: I also was looking at pictures. She was in that same home from when she founded the magazine until her passing. She's been
31: right?
19: in that same place for decades. And just talking about the people who've had, you know, held salons there and have been through that living room and have talked to her, it just seemed incredible.
31: Yeah, incredible life. She started as a journalist before moving into advocacy. So, it was interesting.
19: Actually, I didn't know that.
31: Yeah.
32: There you
31: yeah.
32: go. And right. she was awarded the Presidential Medal of Freedom, too, by Barack Obama.
31: Yeah, she sure was.
19: Titan of a lady.
32: All right.
19: All right, guys.
32: Entertainment. Ready for entertainment.
31: Go.
32: Oh, Christina. Okay. Last week's
19: what does that mean?
32: Because I know you're going to get this. Last week's most viewed content on Netflix, it was an exclusive trailer for the latest installment of what franchise?
31: Oh, my goodness. I have no idea.
19: Ooh. I can't remember. Oh.
32: Every time I put on Netflix.
19: Because we talked about
31: it. Oh, wait
19: we
31: a second. Wait
19: this.
31: A second.
19: Yeah.
31: I have an idea.
19: We did talk about this.
32: Yes. What
19: Do I have to
32: franchise?
19: Know the number?
32: Franchise. Nope.
19: Just franchise.
32: The name.
19: Okay.
32: Yes, just the franchise.
31: Okay. It has a. If I'm right.
32: Oh, you're
31: it
32: writing has, a lot.
31: If I'm right, it has a different name in the U.S. than it does in Britain.
32: Maybe that's it. Okay. Flip it. What did you get?
31: Bake Off or the Great British Breaking
32: No!
31: Set.
32: Oh,
19: it's
32: so
19: GTA,
32: close.
19: Right?
32: GTA. Yes, she got
19: Grand Theft Auto.
31: Okay.
32: She's even cooler and wrote the GTA out.
19: Well, it's because I didn't want to have to spell anything.
31: I guess it was a tell that I was writing
32: but
31: so
32: But you
31: much.
32: See it, like, on Netflix when you go, it's like a 27-minute, like, it's very long, and it was exclusive to Netflix.
19: I know this
32: only
19: because
32: for
19: of my nerd
32: hours.
19: Brother. That's the only reason I know.
32: There you
31: I was
32: going to
31: say.
19: Yeah, this
31: like,
19: is a Joey Ruffini special.
31: Right.
19: But yeah, it's and Netflix, you know, is trying to get new viewers, and so they're doing these, like, exclusive trailers now, and they're trying to go into gaming, so I know this is something their audience are trying to get.
31: That's
32: It doesn't come out until, like, November, and the last one was 2013, so it's been a while.
19: All right, we
32: People
19: have
32: are excited about
19: 90
32: it.
19: Seconds. Are we doing a bonus?
32: We are doing the bonus.
31: All right.
32: Aviation. Okay. Low-cost carrier Southwest Airlines will open what premium perk which travelers can access with a Southwest credit card?
31: Premium perk.
32: While you think of that, I'm taking your chips because you got the last one wrong.
31: Yeah, okay. They're all yours. I don't know.
32: Okay, what is Southwest She said adding?
31: Well, this is...
32: okay, what do you say?
31: Free food.
32: Oh, I wish.
19: We have a lounge.
32: Lounges.
19: Okay.
32: Christina, 3 for 3. No, 4 for 4.
31: I think one could argue that free food also applies here because there's probably going to be free food in the lounge.
32: Nice try.
19: Mason. She's generous to the boys, but I don't think she's that generous.
4: Isn't that what you get in a lounge?
32: And free food and drinks? No.
19: I will not work that way. Take your chips, which is what David does to me. He gleefully snatches them away.
4: Boy, that was a wipeout.
19: You know why? Because that was like really dumb questions. If it had been smarter questions, you would have cooked me. But that was like dumb pop culture ones.
32: Bloomberg.com/pointed. It's a good time.
19: And remember, if it's online, it's multiple choice, and it's slightly easier and less embarrassing because you can do it in the privacy of your home and not in front of a live television audience. All right. Thank you for joining us on Bloomberg This Weekend. That's Jeff Mason. I'm Christina Ruffini here with Lisa Mateo. Be sure to join our colleagues in Asia this evening when global markets kick off trading at 7 p.m. Eastern. The Michelle Hussein Show starts next here on Bloomberg Radio and TV. 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

0: the best, like, best 30 seconds of ranting in this whole show so far. And unfortunately,
1: and I had my chat down, which I never have my chat down. I always have it up during the show, so I couldn't see. 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
6: Brad Heller back in our Westwood One studios. The Black College Football Hall of Fame Classic coming up from Canton, Ohio, Johnson C. Smith, and Albany State. Albany State's coming off a school record 12 wins a year ago in their first D2 quarterfinal appearance. Bit of a fresh start for the Golden Rams this year, though. Their head coach, Quinn Gray, left for Florida A&M. A bunch of players went with him. And what do you know? Albany State opened up at FAMU last weekend, losing 20-7. New head coach David Bowser used two quarterbacks in that game, J.D. Davis and Vincent Berry. They were sacked a combined 10 times. I asked Coach Bowser this week about his plan for that position.
7: So this evening, we're going to see both of them. J.D. will still start, but we're going to give both of them some time. The other thing that I can say is because they're very similar in how they play, we don't have to, like, have one set of plays for Vincent and another set of plays for J.D. The offensive game plan today is going to be pretty much the same that we're going to do. But the one thing I'll say is whoever's got the hot hand, we're going to stay with. So it's not going to be like a 2-for-1 and all that kind of stuff. We just want to get out there and get some solid drives moving and find out who can help open up the offense where we can still get back to running the football, which is what we want to do mostly.
6: And as we look at the opponent for today, JCSU, a team and a program you know very, very well. So what can you tell us about this program and what this team looks like, also coming off a loss, but as you get ready for this matchup today?
7: First thing I know today is it's going to be an entirely different JCSU. Whatever may have happened last Saturday, I know that Maurice Flowers, Barry Tripp, and those coaches on that staff are going to have those guys prepared and ready to bounce back. So we've got to make sure that we don't come in here thinking anything else other than today that we're going against the defending CIAA champ. I know that there's going to be balance on their offense. They're going to be able to run the ball. They're going to get their passing game where they want it to be. I know the special teams are going to be very well coached up by James Lott. And the defense, I know last year Albany State had the number one defense, but the previous 2 years, the top defense was John C. Smith. So you're going to see some high caliber defense from both teams today.
6: And last one for me, Coach, this experience going to Canton, the Black College Football Hall of Fame Classic, what do you want? I know there's a game and it's a business trip, but what do you want your players to take away from the experience as a whole?
7: I just want them to embrace the fact that yesterday we got to tour the Hall of Fame and just look at some of the legends and understand that. And then also the other thing is appreciate the fact that they're going to look around today and there's going to be some legends that played high-level football that came out of Black College and went on to have great NFL careers that are going to be at this game. And then there are going to be some great Black College coaches that work. Going to be there today, and I might slip over and get me an autograph or two because some of those guys were my heroes. So it's a great thing today. I'm excited. This whole atmosphere and this opportunity to come to Canton is big.
6: Albany State head coach David Bowser. Coach, thank you very much for a few minutes. Best of luck in this one and going forward. We enjoyed it. Thank you.
7: All right. Thank you.
6: Getting closer to kickoff between Albany State and Johnson C. Smith in Canton. 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
6: 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It's Albany State, the defending SIAC champs, against the defending CIAA champs, Johnson C. Smith in Canton, Ohio. The Black College Football Hall of Fame Classic. We're going to rejoin Troy Clarity and Anthony Herron in Canton for the keys to the game. 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
18: 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One of us, we have a great set of opinions on sports. The other, not so great.
19: What are you trying to say? I don't have good opinions on sports?
18: Well, I'm just saying the one of us does not have great opinions on sports.
19: Can you tell that we've been friends for over 20 years and we like to argue about sports?
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8: These two offensive lines for the Golden Bulls and the Golden Rams are almost the antithesis of each other. You see the way that Maurice Flowers, not only the head coach, but offensive play caller for Johnson C. Smith, he continues to lean into his offensive front and his ground attack, even though he told us he was a little frustrated with the lack of production they got in their opening game from the wide receiver position.

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